All right. Shifting into some music here from Pelt. In memory of Michael Demick, member of Pelt, passed away last week. Tragically early in life. And we'll get back to it in a second. Get you caught up on the music and a couple of other things. Before Pelt, we heard from another of Michael's acts, Murasonus. It's mostly solo, but in this particular recording, he was joined by Rob Vaughn. Pelt sidekick and recorder of much great stuff out in Portland at his Soundomat studio. And that was from a compilation that came out last year on Carbon Records called The Sun Is Not True. The track was called Multitudes of Birds of Diverse Sorts, just with old Middle English spelling. Ahead of Murasonus, a little bit more of a rockin' set, Baby Opaque from Charlottesville from the mid-80s. Great band that had only a couple of things out, both worth picking up, including their first 7-inch EP, Pain, Fear, and Insects, which I was lucky to find a copy of recently after having played through and then lost a couple earlier in my life. Weird, well, pop number, Blue Crimson. I like it. Swirly's ahead of that. Great Boston shoegaze messery upstairs. That particular cut was taken from the B-side of a 7-inch out on the Pop Narcotic imprint. I think that's also on their What to Do About Us record, but or What to Do About Them. Yeah, I'm not sure. I think in Vellers Union, Local 282. Yes. Brains from their 1996 album, I Hope It Lands. My first my introduction to Thinking Fellers, and from there just went further down the rabbit hole. And at the top of that set, Mars from a newly unearthed live recording from the Village Gate early in their career, just out on Hozak Records. We heard a song called Compulsion that, to the best of my knowledge, appears nowhere else in their catalog. So that's cool. You only hear stuff like that here on WRFI. On my show, Catholic Block, I'm your host, Lowercase Mark. This is the 150th episode. I'm very excited. Honored to be part of the WRFI community. And if you'd like to learn more about how to do that yourself, you can do so by going over to WRFI.org. While you're there, you can find out about volunteering opportunities, how to become a sustaining member of the community, other ways to participate, and we welcome you in all those forms. Real quick, here's a rundown of what's happening around Ithaca tomorrow, Thursday, July 2nd. At 5 p.m., Vanessa Santi with Jorge de Cuevas and the Caribe Jazz All-Stars at the Bernie Milton Pavilion on the Commons. Also at 5, Stephen Morell at Gristiron Brewing Company in Burdett. And also at 5, Uncle Shake Duo at Two Goats Brewing in Burdett. At 6, Roberta Back and Claire Virginia at Atwater Vineyards in Burdett. Also at 6, Love Day and the Soiree at Danby Food and Drink in Danby. And also at 6, Michael Ciccone and Company at 6 Mile Creek Vineyard. At 8, Deliquis at the Nocturnal Cafe. And at 9, The Director's Cut at Lot 10. To see the weekend's complete listings and to submit your event, visit wrfi.org/what's happening. All right, let's get back over to this lovely piece by Pelt. It's from last official thing. Came out a few years back on the Three Lobed Recordings imprint. It's called Reticence Resistance. I'm hearing a sidelong piece recorded live at Cafe Otto in London called De Glacia. Let's sink into it, friends.

Music there from Pelt. Rest in peace, Michael Dimmock. There's a piece called Diglossia. First side of Pelt's last album so far. Released back in 2021, called Reticence and Resistance on the Three Lobed Recordings imprint. Piece called Diglossia. Built on that recording and most of their recent stuff is the quartet of Patrick Best, Nathan Bowles, Michael Dimmock, and Mike Gangloff. Great stuff there. All right. If you're just tuning in, we are approaching the final half hour of this episode of Catholic Block, the 150th one here on WRFI. I'm your host, Lowercase Mark, here with you for the last 32 minutes and change. Before we get back to the music, of which I still have a voluminous amount, I want to let you know that we've got an event coming up. WRFI and Seedbomb are presenting the Patch Me Through community on the Ithaca Commons Friday, July 10th from 2 to 7 p.m. We have live DJs, including me, yours truly, Sarah Hennies, and Keir Norringer. And that's going to be, again, 2 to 7 p.m. We'll each be doing one and a half to two hour sets. There will be community art making and dancing. We'll definitely be bringing the dance tunes for you. Probably will avoid Pelt for that event. Who knows? One could dance. Details are at WRFI.org, as with all things related to this station. All right. Up next, let's go back quite a ways. Here's an old one from Buell Casey. It's called Lady Gay. Keep it tuned here to WRFI Community Radio for you and everyone you know.

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in libraries to back this up. Those who once stood outside clothes shops and shouted, "I am proved correct." 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

good jam going there from the Carter Brothers and Son. That's Jenny on the Railroad. Recorded back in the 30s. Mississippi band there. Gaster Del Sol ahead of that with Mirror Repair from their EP of the same name from 94. Low Stokes Georgia Potlickers with 4 Cent Cotton, recorded back in 1930. North Georgia string band. The Shadow Ring with Trying to Find from their Remains Unchanged compilation of Odds and Sods. Blue Sky Boys with Down on the Banks of the Ohio, recorded back in 1940, can't quite recall. Lauren Connors with Airs 7 from his Airs release, 1999. And starting us off was Buell KZ with Lady Gay from his Country, or it was recorded back in 1928. And leave you with something new from Joseph Allred. This is from his new album out on Carbon Records. It's called The Old Gods, and so is the album. Hope you dig it. I'll see you here next week, family.

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visit, looking at my phone, stuck going through the images, looking in the mirror. I can see an image, I can see a body, I can feel a difference. A thing called time, yeah, I track it with the digits. Satellite business, I was in space. Communication with the energy, for forgiveness. Communication with the energy, disappearing. Communication with the memory, reappearing. The love and the care and the words I was given. The memory is fading like a dream, but I'm carried by a spirit that I'm back looking in it. Through the eyes of my child, I can see an inner vision. Through the eyes of my child, I can see you in my vision. Through the eyes of my child, I can see an inner vision. Through the eyes of my child, I can see you in my vision. Thinking maybe there's no ends, maybe just infinity, maybe no beginnings, maybe just bridges. Thinking maybe there's no ends, maybe just infinity, maybe no beginnings, maybe just, maybe.

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1: From Feature Story News in Washington, I'm Nick Harper. US President Donald Trump says indirect talks with Iran are going well, describing the meetings as very good. The European Union has completed the legislative process to implement its trade deal with the US just days ahead of the 4th of July deadline. And two people, a man and a woman, have been arrested after climbing to the top of New York's Empire State Building, where the man appeared to propose to the woman.

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Shiba, shiba, shiba. Catching up. Shiba, shiba, shiba, shiba. Catching up. Shiba, shiba, shiba, shiba.

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1: There's an extreme heat warning in effect until 8 p.m. Friday. Sunny and hot today, with high temperatures around 101 and much higher heat index values. Mostly clear overnight, with lows around 75 degrees. For Friday, there's a chance of showers in the morning, then showers and thunderstorms are likely in the afternoon, but otherwise conditions will be partly sunny and hot, with highs around 96 and heat index values well over 100. 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

0: that which is below is of that which is above, the performance of the miracles and glory of the One. Water is the universal physical substance of life, and its metaphysical counterpart is such as well. It binds all things, encloses everything in unity and peace. And when the floodgate to this metaphysical, spiritual essence and substance is open, all obscurity will flee before all people, and all will become one and unified for the glory and performance of the miracle of the One. Michael Winter, 2005.
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1: The Blue Zeppelin is a presentation of Swiss Community Radio, produced at Radio Rabe in Bern and also heard on Radio Laura in Zurich.

Hi, everybody. Welcome to another flight of the Zeppelin. Air date for this program is Sunday, the 21st of June, 2026, and it's a real scorcher here today in Bern. 33 degrees centigrade Celsius, that is 91 degrees Fahrenheit, and it is a real hot day here in Bern, the Swiss capital. And I got back home last night at around midnight. I was in Antwerp, Belgium. I caught a concert with the wonderful Richard Thompson on Thursday evening in Antwerp. Arrived back very late last night and didn't get much sleep because this morning at 5 a.m. began the midsummer run and walk. It was a 10K walk I did this morning, so I had to get up at 3 in the morning to get into town and get to the starting point of the walk. And I went home, took a shower, and here I am. So I'm working on fumes today, but I'm very happy to be here. Beautiful day. And because it's so hot, it's really good that they did the walk and run beginning at 5 a.m. That made a lot of sense. Anyway, on today's Blue Zeppelin, in hour one, we're going to speak with Jean-Marc Etienne. He is the director of Camping Blues in Yvorne, and that is in the French part. You know, last week was Blues Rules Festival in Crissier, and on the 27th of June, the Camping Blues Festival will take place also in the French part of Switzerland. And in hour number two, I really like this, we're going to speak with a great friend of the Blue Zeppelin, a very talented artist, musician, Tori Sparks, originally from Chicago, then via Nashville. And she's been living, I think, some 15 years now in Barcelona. And she mixes a great blues sound. She plays guitar and sings with a Spanish flamenco sound and so on. And she has a new album coming out called Cabinet of Curiosities. So we're going to speak to her and hear some tracks from that album. Let's get the show started. I have a new album from a British blues guitarist, Dave Thomas. The album is called Bridge Street Blues. And the track we're going to hear is Gone for Good. And even though he's from the UK, this album was actually recorded in Ireland, and he's been around for almost 50 years, contemporary of John Mayall, Eric Clapton, Peter Green, and he joined the pioneering band Blonde on Blonde at 18 years old and played with people like Bob Dylan, Jimi Hendrix, Fleetwood Mac, Genesis, and Deep Purple. So let's check it out. It's time to raise the Blue Zeppelin, release it from its moorings, and we're working hard to make reality a lot less painful. And welcome to the Blues Zeppelin.

Yeah, and that's Dave Thomas once again from the UK, recorded in Ireland. You know who has a new single out? Geneva Magnus. And she has an upcoming album that's going to be released very soon called Truth in the Room. And this is a cover, you know it, Slipped, Tripped, and Fell in Love.

0: Yeah, that's a wonderful album from J.J. Gray and Mofro. That's from the This River CD, going back some years, with harp and drums. Although the song has nothing to do with harp and drums, at least the lyrics. Chris O'Leary before that, brand new album called Blue Collar, and the song we heard was Am I the Only Fool? Well, if you're listening to the Blue Zeppelin, you're not the only fool. There's probably thousands of fools listening to this show right now. Before that, brand new album from John Christopher Morgan, originally from Michigan, now living in New York. The album is called Right on Time, and we heard a song called The Jeweler's Daughter. And we started that off with Jennifer Magnus from her new, it's a live CD called Truth in the Room. And the cover we heard on the new album, wonderful song, Slipped, Tripped, and Fell in Love, her interpretation. And on the line now with me, all the way from somewhere in the French part of Switzerland, is Jean-Marc Etienne. Jean-Marc, welcome to the Blue Zeppelin.
1: Yeah, good afternoon, Mark. Thank you for the invitation.
0: Yeah, it's great to have you here. And you know, you're coming up with your own festival on the heels of another festival which just completed a week ago in the, or 2 weeks ago in the French part of Switzerland at the Blues Rules Festival in Crissier near Lausanne. And now you have another festival taking place called the Camping Festival in Yvorne. Tell us about that festival.
1: So, most of the festival, you know, you have the festival area with the stage and so on, and you have a camping for the people coming. We do the reverse. We have the camping and we organize the festival inside the camping.
0: Nice. So, you've been doing
1: it. Make a bit different.
0: You've been doing this for a while.
1: It will be the third edition this year. And we try to keep on working. And we also have a choice to make it with local bands. I mean, local bands from the, mostly from West Switzerland, the French part so far. But last year we have a band from Bern also. It's not limited, but it's a matter also of budget. We have we try to start slowly, and we don't we'd like to make it for years. So we don't like to spread the money out.
0: On a couple of occasions, you've invited bands or artists from France as well.

0: No, not really. I mean, we try to have a variety through the day, and I mean, my variety was the first trying to have not two bands from the same area. So this year I have one band from Neuchâtel, one band from Geneva, one band from Fribourg, one band from Vaud, and this year I don't have from Valais, but it can change year to year.
1: We should let everyone know that you're also a very accomplished photographer.
0: Yes, that's one of the festival. Like I have no time to make the pictures, but this weekend there was a 3 day in Sierra Blues Festival, and we were I think only eight photographer accredited for this festival.
1: Nice. So we should tell people the festival takes place on the 27th of June, which is a
0: Yes.
1: Saturday, and I assume camping starts Friday night and goes till Sunday.
0: Exactly. So, and you can go to if you go to our own page, campingblues.ch, you have a link to the camping to make your reservation if you'd like to come to us,
1: Nice.
0: visit us. And it's a free entrance festival, by the way.
1: Very nice. Now, we've selected three artists to focus on in this interview. The first group is called La Bête à Trois Têtes. You want to tell us about them?
0: It's based on a concept. Is Hillblue and Hillbilly, and they play with they made their own instrument. I mean, Frank Polosland makes the instrument. Is really homemade, kind of a cigar box, and even the drummer he play guitar as well. And Lea Rovero play upside a bass, sorry. And it's also homemade. And the origin of the name is the head neck of the guitar of Frank Polosland. So it looked like three head.
1: Nice.
0: That's the
1: Well,
0: reason of the name of the group.
1: why don't we hear this song from La Bête à Trois Têtes? The song's called Money Tree. And then we'll come back and we'll talk about exactly where the festival is and how people can get there and any other information you want to tell us. So here's La Bête à Trois Têtes.

0: Yeah, that was La Bête à Trois Têtes, and I'm back on the line with Jean-Marc Etienne. And Jean-Marc, the camping place also is very family-friendly, and I think it even has a swimming pool.
1: Yeah, exactly. We have a swimming pool, and as I see the weather forecast for next Saturday, you can take your bath clothes and enjoy the music from the swimming pool. It's not so far from the two stages, so it's possible to listen to the music in the water.
0: Yep. And you know, on Friday night is the annual event Summer Blues Basel in Klein Basel. Yeah. And I'll be there on Friday night. Yeah. I think there are seven stages outside. It's a free festival also in Basel. But then on Saturday morning after breakfast, I'll be getting on the train and going directly from Basel to Yvorne to come to your festival, and I should arrive in the early afternoon.
1: Yeah, exactly. So you take the train till Villeneuve, so maybe you have to change in Montreux, that's possible, or in Aigle, and then you have the bus, and the bus will stop at the entrance of the camping.
0: Yeah, it's very easy. I've used the public transport in previous years in both directions, and it's very easy to get to your festival. And the campground.
1: Yeah. That's one of the good points. And we also have a parking. But if you can use the transportation, it's better for everybody. You can have a few drinks with friends, but with moderation. But that's a possibility.
0: You know, I saw at your festival last year a wonderful young woman named Zazu Haifa. And she's back again this year. Tell us about her.
1: So Zazu was she come from for the jam session only last year, and she was on a small stage we call Origin, because it's a long story behind that, and she jammed with a guy called Box, George Bockhander, and last year in November she released an album with his drummer Samuel Schwale. They released the album together, and Box was again invited to play some song. And the result is now they create a new band called Zazu Haifa Experience, and it's a trio. And even if on my program it was originally Zazu Haifa Duo, she called me yesterday, tell, okay, I come with Box. So we made the whole concert in a trio mode. So, it's perfect.
0: Oh, that's very nice. That's very nice. And she put out an album. I was hoping to get her on the Blue Zeppelin last year to support her album, but we never connected. But I'll speak to her again next week.
1: Yeah, and she will have some LPs. She added the album in vinyl style, like her. A lot of artists know, so I'm sure she will bring you one next Saturday.
0: Wonderful. Tell us about what we're going to hear. There's a track I have queued up called Hey People.
1: So that's the title of the album she released last year. So it's about the life and connection, communication. Maybe when you have Zazu on under a Blue Zeppelin, she will explain better the origin of this song, but it's the highlight of the album.

0: Yeah, you know, Zazu has a really great voice.
1: Yeah. It's the first thing, first time I saw Zazu, how I was impressed. Yeah.
0: Yeah,
1: and she's multi instrumentist as well. So
0: nice,
1: and a nice person.
0: Yep. Back in our remaining moments with Jean-Marc Etienne, he is the festival director, the founder and festival director of Camping Blues. Takes place in Yvorne in the canton of Vaud, right on the border with the Valais. It's very close to the Valais, as I remember.
1: And, yes, exactly.
0: And that means there's probably good wine being served at the festival.
1: Yeah, Yvorne is one of the good wine the reputation of Yvorne and Aigle wine are very good. So, I mean, all the festival, I know, yeah, they have good wine, but... we are the best.
0: Okay. And, you know, we're going to go out of the interview featuring another artist. He's been on the Blue Zeppelin, actually. He was here about a year ago, I think, with Heike Wieler from the Vully Blues Festival. Alex Klein, yeah. And Red Cadillac. You want to tell us about him?
1: Yeah, so Red Cadillac is the new band in a trio form from Alex. This year, Alex is celebrating 50 years of presence on stage around Europe and even the world. And to celebrate this, he went to Nashville to record four titles, two in country, because Alex has a huge career in the country music as well, and two blues pieces. And he also made a great clip. And the clip of the song we're going to listen to will be released for the Camping Blues Festival on Saturday, 27th of June.
0: You mean the video video clip?
1: Yeah, the video clip, yeah. The music you can already listen in 2 minutes. So, but the clip will be released officially on YouTube next Saturday.
0: Right. And more information, people can go to campingblues.ch, www.campingblues.ch. And the start time of the festival and how late will it go?
1: So we start at 11:30 and we alternate concert between two stages. So, you have time to enjoy. So, and as I said, it's a free festival. So maybe if you have other occupation, in the evening or in the afternoon, you can choose to come the time you're free.
0: Okay, thank
1: you're
0: you.
1: You're welcome.
0: Thank you very much, Jean-Marc. Stay on the line. I'll say goodbye to you off air after we start the track from Alex Klein and Red Cadillac. And I'm looking forward to coming down to Yvorne in a week next Saturday to enjoy the music and maybe go for a swim.
1: Yeah, sure. The temperature of the water is good, I can tell you.

the wonderful Roland Jaconte taking us out of that interview with Jean-Marc Etienne and Camping Blues. Roland Jaconte with Yogsam Banuk. Fantastic music. It's time for station identification. A few minutes after the top of the hour here on the Blue Zeppelin. You're tuned to the Blue Zeppelin, coming to you every second Sunday on Radio Bern Rabe, 95.6 megahertz. 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

0: Yeah, title track from Elvin Bishop. That's called Can't Even Do Wrong Right. Wonderful music. Before that, Curtis Salgado from his latest Fine By Me with Better Things to Lie About. Before that, Girls with Guitars, going back to 2010. Samantha Fish, Cassie Taylor, Danny Wilde doing the song, the cover Jet Airliner in a really nice bluesy way. And started off that set with Roland Chakunti with Yagzam Banuk. We have on the line, the Zeppelin is now flying above Barcelona. And I am really very happy that Tori Sparks is back with us here on the Blue Zeppelin. Hi, Tori.
1: Hello, Mark. Thanks for having me.
0: You know, you've been on the Blue Zeppelin a number of times. You've been in Bern. It's been a while since you've been in Bern. But you really have a very unique sound, mixing blues. You're originally from Chicago via Nashville, but you've been now in Barcelona for a long time. And you mix blues with a really unique Spanish sound. And what you do is, I find it incredibly beautiful.
1: Well, I appreciate that a lot because, honestly, when you make music, you know, you just, at least if you do it the right way, when you do it in an organic way, you just make what feels good to you, right? As opposed to thinking, oh, I hope people like this. But then you hope people like this, right? So I really do appreciate it. Thank you.
0: Yeah, and this album, it has a very interesting name. It's called Cabinet of Curiosities. And there are different volumes to this album. You want to tell us a little bit about what has gone into the production of this and what the ideas are?
1: Well, the short version of the story is that this was an idea I'd had a long time ago. I don't know if you know what cabinets of curiosities are or were. Like in the 1700s, people used to collect specimens of the natural world and literally store them in cabinets. Or sometimes if the collections got too big, they would take up an entire house, you know, just weird things, beautiful things, as many examples of a particular kind of thing as they could find. For example, all the butterflies in the world, or two-headed lamb, you know, creature skeletons, who knows, just crazy things. Because this was before the internet, this was before, you know, obviously natural history museums, and it's kind of how people explained the world to themselves hundreds of years ago. So the idea of making an album called Cabinet of Curiosities that was just filled with all kinds of weird things has always been an idea of mine, but I didn't really know how to do it, and I think it's a mistake to force a creative idea, you know. But over time, like this past 10 years, I've just been writing different songs that didn't always fit with the projects I was working on, and then at some point it just felt like, okay, you know what, now is the moment. And I, instead of, you know, choosing to make just one kind of album, to make five kind of almost chapters of one album, and each chapter, so to speak, or each volume is of a different style of music, has different collaborations. They all kind of tie together in terms of the lyrics and the messaging behind them, but they all sound pretty different. And we've been releasing the album in parts. Like the first part came out in April, the first volume, and then May, then June. We're taking a break for the summer, and then September and October. And I know it's kind of unconventional, but I mean, it's more fun to do unconventional things, keep people on their toes, you know? And it's been a journey for sure, because it's 21 songs, it's been tons of work, but it's been really, really, really rewarding.
0: When you release this in volumes, is at the end of the day, is there going to be a single collection, or is this going to be really digital volumes being released as opposed to a CD with all 21 tracks?
1: Well, for now, just because I want people to be surprised as each volume gets released, it's digital release only. But in October, which is when the final fifth volume is released, then that's when we'll have a CD with, or possibly a double CD, I'm not sure, depending, with the 21 songs, and then a vinyl record. Though I believe what I'm going to do with the vinyl is have it just be the first three volumes, and then put out a separate vinyl on Record Store Day of 2027 with volumes 4 and 5 and maybe some additional bonus curiosities. Because for practical reasons, just because people can't always afford to spend 50, 60 euros on a double vinyl, you know? So in order to make it accessible for people and to let them choose which parts of the project they want to take home with them, you know? So, yeah, it's a big production.
0: Why don't we hear one of the tracks? This one is from Volume 1, called Reckoning. You want to identify the properties of each volume and then the song we're going to hear in that volume?
1: Well, this Volume 1 is maybe the most eclectic, even though I hate that word because everyone uses it, right, to describe music these days, but it's maybe the most eclectic volume of each of them. And because it's not exactly just one style of music, it's the production kind of was inspired by people like Tom Waits or Lasse de Sella, or these people who use a combination of kind of really organic acoustic instruments and weird sounds. And the song Reckoning was the single, second song on the volume, first single of the album. And this song's one of my favorites, and it was important to me that this song be the first single because I'm not normally a political songwriter, but this song is definitely political, and as are many of the songs on the album, because of the rise of neo-fascism in the world, especially in the United States. It's more inspiring than Ex-Boyfriends, let me tell you. So this song is called Reckoning. Yeah.

0: Yeah, back on the line with Tori Sparks. She's speaking to us live from Barcelona in Spain. And you know, Tori, the role of the blues musician today, as it has been for a couple of centuries, is actually to speak out on issues of the day and talk about struggles and sing about struggles. And I have to remark that in this song, not only the lyrics, but the music, you have a drive in that song that I usually don't hear in your music.
1: Well, I think, and it's weird to talk about yourself as an artist, but I'm so used to managing myself that I'm also kind of used to looking at myself from the outside and just trying to be as objective as possible, you know? I'm proud of this album because I feel like after all this time in the industry and all this time writing music and really making a ton of mistakes, you know, and not really knowing what I was doing most of the time, I feel like I've finally learned how to express what I want, like in the studio, and how to express what I want better live. It's just thanks to all this over 20 years doing this. Now I feel like I finally have grown up, so to speak. And as far as maybe the drive and the emotion that's in there, it has to do with the fact that I just feel like this is a moment in history when we need music and art more than ever, which sounds like a cliche maybe, but in the face of all this non-human art being made, AI and all this stuff, in the face of, like I said, the political situation all over the world, not just in the US, there's this sense of urgency, at least that I feel, and I know I'm not alone in that, where I feel like the responsibility, as you said, of an artist to sort of use their platform for good and to give people hope and to say, look, you can do it, keep going, don't give up. And that's where that sense of urgency comes from. And like I said, thanks to the experience of all these years making records, finally, I feel like I can actually express what I want to express. Because maybe there's times when I've felt that kind of thing before, but I just didn't know how to do it in terms of arrangements. But now I do, and I'm pleased with the album for that reason, because whether people like it or not, and I hope they do, but I at least feel like it says what I want to say. And at this moment in history too, I think to be silent is really a misuse of an opportunity, because we have the option as people with microphones in front of our faces to try to give people hope in a really difficult moment, you know?
0: No, I agree with you. And I'm also glad you mentioned AI, because I have been very vocal on Blue Zeppelin and here at Radio Raba. I'm on the program commission at Radio Raba, and I am strongly opposed to AI content on being broadcast, audio content being broadcast on community radio, and or video, photos, and so on any of our websites or social media. I believe that AI is a direct threat not only to musicians, but to all human creators of cultural assets.
1: Well, it's because, I agree with you, but it's because of the way it was created. You know, I'm sure many of your listeners know this, but the way these large language models were created was they just dumped all recorded history of literature, art, music, film, TV, whatever, poetry, visual art. They just dumped it into these kind of incredible technological systems they'd created, but with no permission, without compensating anyone who'd actually originally created this work. And so what AI does is it kind of just spits out like a regurgitated version of an algorithm of all the kind of the sum of all the parts. And it's like cannibalizing the entire cultural patrimony of the human species. So that's what makes me honestly really sick about AI. Maybe if they had developed it a different way and they used it a different way, it would be different, but it's not. It's disturbing to me, for example, when you see like the BBC touting like one of their top played artists. It was a couple of months ago I saw, but it was a soul singer AI artist. It was like, wow, you guys are the cultural gatekeepers, and you're not only letting this through, you're celebrating it. And so that's why, I mean, AI is great for something like, you know, automating bookkeeping tasks, right? And let's make humans' lives easier, right, with technology, but let's not let it replace the things that make us human. And I've had people tell me that I'm just too old school and artists are too sensitive. It's like, yeah, well, just you wait until there is no art left that was made by a person, because for all the AI might be able to create things that sound a lot like us, it's not capable of innovating in the same way that like our weird human brains are. So I feel like it's just so dangerous to let it do what it's doing now. And I hope that more and more people like yourself, you know, just say, no, we're not having it. And I feel like a lot of people are. So that does give me hope.
0: Yeah, I think what's important will be an international agreement to create certificates that claim or demonstrate or prove that no AI was used in this music, in this photograph, in this poetry, in this painting, and so on. I think, for example, art galleries will also have to certify themselves as non-AI. I have a question for you. Do you think living outside the U.S. for almost two decades now has given you a keener eye to see what's going on there?
1: You mean there in the States or just in...
0: In general, or in the States as well. I mean, for me, I think living outside the U.S., I have a much more objective view of what's going on there.
1: Well, I think that maybe there's two aspects to that, at least in my case. I moved here about 15 years ago, maybe 16. I can't remember now, but I've also traveled quite a bit and just from touring, basically, and come across all different kinds of people, both within the U.S. and in other countries, and all kinds of lifestyles and all kinds of perspectives, right? So even had I not lived overseas, I think my perspective would be different than someone who had always lived in their hometown, you know, but especially having lived overseas for so long. It's just... it gives you a different perspective. It has to, because you have different experiences. And I think that the issue with America is that it's so big, and it's physically big. It's just so huge. You can drive for 3 days and not leave the country, you know, that sometimes people just forget that they're not the only country in the world. And that's kind of an innocent, quote unquote, innocent mistake. But then when things start happening that are very dangerous to just, like I said, just the existence of humanity in an existential threat kind of way, or the existential threats to democracy on a global scale, I mean, I feel like you just can't afford to like be navel gazing so much, right? But it's difficult for me to judge because I have lived outside of the country. And as they say, it's hard to read the label when you're inside the bottle. But I would like to think that if I were in the US, my response would be similar. But yeah, I definitely can't negate the fact that having lived outside of the US, it's given me a broader perspective. I think that I wish people could just understand, people in the States who aren't as open-minded as perhaps you are, or maybe I am, I wish they could just understand that something not being perfect or something not working, it doesn't mean a failure or you're bad. It just means, man, look outside your own house every now and then, and maybe you'll learn from your neighbor. That's all. Because there's a bunch of ways to do things. And right now, there's a lot of things that are being done really poorly by people in power. And it's, you know, it's a strength, not a weakness, to say, let's not do this. Let's do it better. You know, so to answer your question, I'm not sure if it's because I live outside of the States or not, but I'm sure it's contributed to a point. I try to tell like my family, you know, not what to think, but I try to tell them just look for alternative sources. Okay. And I don't know if it makes a difference, but I hope so.
0: Very eloquently said. I'm on the line in with Tori Sparks. She's speaking to us live from her home in Barcelona. And Tori, we have another track, another song from Volume 1. This one is called Alive. You want to tell us about it?
1: Yeah. So this was the last song on Volume 1 of Cabinet of Curiosities. And this was a song that I always write songs that are difficult for me to sing. And then I laugh at myself because I'm like, why do I do this to myself? But this song taught me a lot about singing, actually, because it's a hard song to sing. It's a song that where you can really hear the influences I mentioned before, like kind of the Tom Waits percussion and just kind of weirdness. And it felt appropriate for this song because the song is talking about what a weird situation we're in, kind of all the things we just went over. Like, we send food and medicine. There's a line that literally says we send food and medicine to the same places we're bombing. And then, you know, we're trying to figure out how to stay human in this world of technology. And at the same time, the irony, of course, of the life is nobody gets out of it alive, right? So the idea is, how are we going to survive this? Well, we won't. But while we're here, how are we going to make it through, right? And this song was one that I really liked, but I didn't think anybody would like except for me. And it's turned out to be one of people's favorites, and I'm very grateful for that, yeah.
0: Let's hear that now. We'll come back with Tori.

0: Yeah, Tori Spark's confronting existential questions on that song. And Tori, I don't know if that's an acoustic guitar or a mandolin, but that acoustic sound is beautiful.
1: Thank you. Yeah, I was playing acoustic guitar, and then my guitar player, El Rubio, is normally an electric guitar player, but on this one we had him play acoustic because it just worked better. And he's such a versatile, actually all the musicians on this album in general, they're so versatile, they're so incredible, because they had to play, of course we're listening mostly to the bluesier songs because it's Blue Zeppelin, but we have songs on this album that are trip hop, we have songs that are very country, and they had to just figure it out, and he rose to the occasion, and they all did, absolutely. And it's like I said, it's a song that I didn't expect much from. I just thought it was one of my weird little personal pets, but I'm really happy with the way it came out, largely thanks to them, you know.
0: Yeah, is one of the forces that helped you decide to write this, is I know you had some personal health issues at one time, and I don't know if that was an incentive or a gave you insight onto creating this album.
1: Yeah, for sure. And songs like this in particular, because when this sounds, I feel like I'm speaking in cliches today on this program, but I guess let's say more universal truths, right? That if you don't have your health, you don't have anything. Like, older people will always tell you that. And it just sounds like a thing old people say until you don't have your health. And in my case, you know, being in my 30s at the time and not having a voice, I got really, really sick a couple of years ago, and had a hemorrhage in my vocal cords, and then had COVID, like one of the long COVID type things where you just never goes away. And I couldn't speak for over a month, and then I couldn't sing for almost a year. And then it was quite a process of recovery, of getting back to sounding like myself, to feeling like myself. I was tired all the time. I was losing all my hair. Other people have much worse health problems than that. You know, it wasn't cancer, thank God. It wasn't AIDS, thank God. I mean, so I'm not trying to be dramatic, but it is very disturbing when, you know, you're not only your job and your ability to make an income, but, and also the people who depend on me, my band and all my whole team of people, when there's no work, there's no money, and you're so tired and you're so sick that you can't get out of bed and you don't have a voice. So this concept of like, what am I going to do? How am I going to get through? Resonated very heavily with me. And it felt like I said, the whole world was kind of feeling the same. So I think it really amplified some of these existential questions that are going on in the world just through my own personal experience. And then coming out of it, to be honest, I was extremely depressed, and I was just like, I'm done. The world's a mess, and the music industry is a mess, and I've been making albums forever, and I'm sick of this. And what's the point? And then eventually, thanks to good friends around me, and thanks to just sitting and thinking really hard about what was important to me, I sort of managed to turn it around and say, you know what? If I feel like this, other people feel like this, and I think it's more important to try to turn all this bad into something that could possibly speak to other people, could possibly help them get through as well, because we are on this planet right now, so may as well do the best we can to leave something interesting behind. And like I said before, give other people hope if you have the opportunity to do so. So it really played into a lot of the themes of this album, which have to do with all this existential stuff I mentioned, as well as the idea of, there's a song on

0: third volume that just came out this month. That's a much more experimental type song, but it's called Enough, and it says, you know, we basically come from stardust, and that's what we're going back to. And maybe that in and of itself is enough of a reason just to be in awe and grateful for the life that we have, whatever happens, right?
1: Yep. And you know, this discussion about health is a good lead-in to the next song. This one is from Volume 2, and it's called Flesh and Blood Woman. You want to tell us about it? Tell us what Volume 2 is?
0: Yeah, well, so the Cabinet of Curiosities album, Volume 2 was the second part that was released in May. So the first part, Volume 1, was kind of this eclectic Tom Waits-inspired, La Cerecella-inspired. The second one was very specifically electric blues and gospel-inspired, and I had the great good fortune to have three incredible gospel singers from Memphis form like a little mini gospel choir on these four songs. We recorded me in Barcelona, them in Memphis, me staying up till 3 in the morning so I could observe their recording sessions online, and incredible voices, incredible talents. And they added so much to this pack of songs. This song, Flesh and Blood Woman, is my favorite song of this volume and possibly one of my favorites of the whole album because it's just super bluesy and it's got this groove and it makes me so happy to play it. It's also in the tradition of blues. It goes straight for the jugular when it comes to the lyrics. It's from the perspective of a woman whose husband is chasing younger women and out there playing the fool while she's at home taking care of his house and making his life possible. And she's saying, "Boy, you better get back here and either choose to be with me or get out, because one day if you don't, I'll make the choice for you and I'll be gone." And it was inspired by the fact that I was with somebody who neglected to inform me that he had a wife. So I had a couple songs from my perspective about that situation. But then I thought that this woman, who is an amazing woman, I've met her, that she deserved also a song from her perspective. So that's what this song is.
1: Let's hear that now.

0: Incredibly beautiful music here on the Blue Zeppelin, coming to us from Tori Sparks. Tori, tell me about those backup singers. They are absolutely fantastic.
1: Yes, they are. And I'm just so grateful to have them on this project. I had written an email to the director, Dr. Jason Clark, of the Tennessee Mass Choir in Memphis, because I knew of them, and they are the thing. Like, they are the epitome of real, authentic, incredible gospel music. They're very well known. They've done collaborations with people from the rock and pop world, so I knew they'd be open to something like this, but I just didn't know if they'd be open to working with me, because I'm not as famous as some of the names that they've worked with. So I wrote him an email saying, hey, would you be interested? No answer. I figured that was a no. And then he got back to me and said, yeah, we'd love to. We really like your music. So it was like a dream come true. They were so sweet, so generous, and the women are Katrina Anderson Walton, Ikoya Coleman, and Jennifer Denise. They were amazing, and they made up all the backing vocals you'll hear on Volume 2 if you listen to them all. They made them up on the spot. I mean, incredible talent, and so just so in awe of their abilities.
0: Yeah, and the musicality in that is also incredibly powerful.
1: Well, Rubio, for example, the guitar player I mentioned, and Ramon, my bass player, and Carlos Lopez, who's the drummer, they all, you can see them kind of come alive when we do these really heavy kind of blues songs. They really get into it, and it's just super fun. They're these guys with rock sensibilities, but they can definitely play blues. Yeah. And they're from here, you know, they're Spanish, so it's totally fun to see these random Spanish guys just doing the blues with some Memphis women in the background. It's cool.
0: Yeah, I want to squeeze two more songs in. I think they're both from Volume 2. The next one's called Adam.
1: Mm-hmm. So I'll keep the intro short. So Adam, when I said I had a couple songs from my perspective about this particular situation with this gentleman, that's one of the songs. And it was one of the first songs that I knew for sure we were going to record on this new album. I wrote it right before I lost my voice, actually. And then when I got my voice back, I was like, yep, still recording that song. And it's a ton of fun to play, because it's just, it's blues like all the way down to your toes, you know?

0: You know, if you're listening to this at home or in your car, or wherever you're hearing this, I hope you're being affected the way I am. This is incredibly beautiful music. And blues, the best blues is blues with message and a passionate message. So, Tori, I am really grateful that you've done this work and that you are sharing it today on Blues Zeppelin. We're going to go out with one more song called Home, O Lord. But before that, I got to tell you, you need to plan a tour and bring this music all around Europe and maybe even North America.
1: I would love to. I do most of my own booking, so that's been the challenge, just finding the time to figure out where to go. But I would love to. That's the goal, because I want to bring this band on the road if I can.
0: Cool. I'm going to invite you to stay. I'll say goodbye to you off air, but very briefly, tell us something about Home, O Lord.
1: Well, this is the last song in Cabinet of Curiosities, Volume 2. And basically, it's a story of like a lost soul trying to find his way to heaven, his or her way, to the pearly gates. And when he finally gets up there, they're closed. And what are you going to do, you know? So the narrator's trying to find salvation in the typical blues tradition of life, right? Thank you so much, Mark, for having me. And if people would like to hear Cabinet of Curiosities, all three volumes we've released so far, and also volumes 4 and 5 that come out in the fall, it's on my website. It's on streaming platforms. And really, just thank you for listening.
0: And that website is www.toritorisparks.com.
1: Yeah, exactly.
0: Great. Tori, stay on the line. I'll say goodbye to you off air. And thank you so much for sharing this very powerful music with us today.
1: Thanks to you.

0: Yeah, just about a minute to land the Zeppelin. I really want to thank Tori Sparks for coming on Blue Zeppelin. What an outstanding piece of work this new album. 21 tracks in the process of being released in volumes. Beautiful work. It's not only blues, it's got some gospel, it's got some country music in there. Very interesting work from the very talented Tori Sparks. I also want to thank Jean-Marc Etienne for coming on the Blue Zeppelin in hour number one. Camping Blues is taking place next Saturday, the 27th of June, in Yvorne in Canton de Vaud. You're listening to the Blue Zeppelin here, coming from the studios of Radio Bern Rabe. 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

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The data thief is told a story. If you can find the crossroads, a crossroads, this crossroads, if you can make an archaeological dig,

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1: You'll find fragments, techno fossils. 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
1: Hi, I'm Brian DeShazer, director of the Pacifica Radio Archives, and welcome to From the Vault, the Pacifica Radio Archives weekly program that brings our history out of the vault and onto the radio. Dr. Martin Luther King Jr. had a dream, and it had at least two phases. The first was defined by his well-known leadership in the nonviolent civil rights movement aimed at ending discrimination against African Americans and segregation. The second phase was Dr. King's vision to fight an injustice that had no racial divide, poverty in America. In 1968, the Southern Christian Leadership Conference, led by Dr. King, was planning the Poor People's March on Washington, D.C. as part of the War on Poverty. Dr. Martin Luther King made sure that the Poor People's Campaign did not focus just on poor African Americans, but included poverty-stricken people without deference to race, creed, or color. Mexicans, Puerto Ricans, Asians, Native Americans, and Caucasians, particularly from rural Appalachia, were recruited to join in the campaign. He planned to lobby Congress for an economic bill of rights, which would include affordable housing and a guaranteed annual income for the poor of this country.
2: Every child, every individual in this land ought to have plenty to eat. And as you could imagine yourself sitting at the breakfast table this morning, you have enough to eat. What about your neighbor? What about your little kindred, or those in your community, or in your state, or in your city? They're hungry. They go to bed without anything to eat, and here you are enjoying the fat of the land and still yet depriving your neighbors. And as I look at this march, the Poor People's Campaign here in Washington, I want to tell you this. Every footstep that these citizens that's going to take, that's the cry of a hungry, hungry child in your neighborhood.
1: Dr. King would not live to see the march, but thanks to the efforts of the Reverend Ralph Abernathy, who took over the leadership role of the SCLC, and others such as Jesse Jackson, Cesar Chavez, and Dolores Huerta, poor people from around the country began their trip to Washington, D.C. by bus, car, mule train, ox cart, and any other way they could manage. For most of the people, it was a great sacrifice, but a necessary burden to carry their message to Washington. Some of this journey was recorded by Pacifica producer Arthur Alexander along the road from Memphis, Tennessee, to our nation's capital.
3: Bob, we're 3 hours out of Washington now, so how do you feel?
4: I feel great. I feel better than I ever felt before. I feel almost like King. He's going up on the mountain. It seems like I'm going up there. I'm going to look over the promised land. I'm going to stay there.
3: Great. How long are you ready to stay for?
4: How long am I ready to stay? I'm not sure. I'll stay there until everything is settled. If it takes a lifetime, I'll be there.
3: What happened to your job in Memphis?
4: I quit my job.
3: Why?
4: In order to come to the Poor People March on Washington. So I decided, well, if I got that job, I'd get another one.
3: You went down from Memphis to Marks, right?
4: Yes, sir.
3: Right. What do you think about Marks?
4: Well, like they said, Marks, I found that Marks is the poorest little small town in the nation. It is very poor. Some of the houses down there are really not fitting for animals to live in, not less known human beings. And people down there starving. And we have seen several cases of kids suffering from malnutrition, and it's just awful. They make you almost sick just to look at the way the situation is down there. And I talked to a lady when I was down to Mark. She had been receiving welfare, but she was cut off, and she had 8 kids, and she was getting $15 a month. And she had to pay her rent for her home, plus utility bill, and plus she had to buy food and clothing. And after her son came down from Chicago and he fixed up her home and everything, well, they decided to cut her off because they said, well, you got your house fixed up and painted and everything, so you don't need the welfare. We'll get this money to somebody else. And so they cut her off, and so she's back in the same hole she was in before she started.

0: If you have seen the things that I've seen since I've left Memphis, through Salem, through Nashville, through Virginia, through North Carolina, through Charlotte, and all the way up to Washington, you've experienced something I believe was the greatest experience that I've ever experienced in my life. And I'm just 33 years old, young man. But I feel like I'm 80. I've learned so much.
1: It's your time.
0: I learned a lot about my people.

0: We have come tonight to welcome you to the city of Savannah. We are grateful to have you because we have been traveling this road ourselves a long time. And we want freedom here.
1: One day, at least I hope and I pray this would happen, that I would be free. I mean, when I said free, would I walk down the streets or anywhere else I want to with white girls, white boys, just like they just my friends, you know, what I'm raised up with and like that. Go out with them, eat with them, play. I mean, just this. I mean, in other words, everybody just be one big family. Because once it's one big family, I believe it could be more happiness.
2: You know, I'm going to tell you something. You know, the white people in this country supposedly have the money, and they do have the money. Uh-huh. And they suppose they got the education and the good jobs, and they do have the education and the good jobs, and they do have the breaks, and they do get most of the breaks. And they're miserable also, you know, and you try to find the reason. And it's funny, but very often you'll read or you'll hear of something said, which you don't really know it's... You know, it sounds good. It sounds like a good theory, great philosophy, and you keep it in the back of your mind. And you don't really know it until at some instant it's suddenly proven to you. And this old saying that as long as one man is a slave, I'm not free.
1: I know it's impossible for all white, it's impossible for all Negroes to get all that sickness and hatred out of their mind. But if just the majority could get it out of their mind and would get together, the few, The minor part of each Negro race and the white race, they automatically gonna, you know, just flunk on in with the rest of them. You can't beat them, John, you know. So that would automatically happen. But if they don't, the way this country, the way the issue's going now, it's racial, it can easily in the future turn into a North Vietnam. I mean, I'm not going by no, I believe in it. I mean, even a blind man can see that. You know what I mean? Because they can't. What they gonna do? Take all the Negroes and shoot them up, put them on concentration camp or something? They can't stand UN criticism about that. They wouldn't do that. And they know if they tried to do that, other countries gonna support the Negroes and give them arms to fight with. So that's just like in North Vietnam. North Vietnam don't have nothing to fight with. If Russia, China wasn't supporting them, the United States been and wiped them out. But they can't. How can they erase them when Russia and get them everything that the United States got to fight with? So, once this here country ever turned into a revolution, it's over with. The United States is gone. I'm going to tell you a true fact, what I compare the United States with. I compare it with Rome. I believe if it ever falls, it's going to fall like Rome.
2: A lot of people do.
1: You know what? Because in Rome's time, it wasn't a country in the world that could overtake it. You know what happened? The people overtaking the government. See, once the people overtake the government, the country don't no longer have no source of power. It's just over with. It's just over with. I would hate for that to happen because a lot of innocent people would get killed, a lot of blood stains all over the street just for nothing. Just because a white face brother said, I don't want to be with a black person. They act as though black people or some got tails or something. I mean, all those human beings. No different, we're just human beings. What do you mean? Human beings. So really, if you just take a good thought at this, now it's really just a whole big old silly. It's just silly. Just silly. I believe most about the white people is hurting more their pride than anything. A lot of them is hurting pride. It's just, that's my opinion. I believe they're hurting a lot of their pride. So if they let a lot of those old comrades, old senators, persuade them not to get these people what they want, they're fools. Because even a blind man can see what's going on here.
3: What bus are you on? Bus number?
4: Number 8.
3: What's your last name?
4: Tuller. My last name is Tuller.
3: T-I-L-L-E-R.
4: T-I-L-L-E-R.
3: First name?
4: Johnny J-O-H-N.
3: Middle name? You have a middle
4: Nelson.
3: Name?
4: No, we
3: What's your address?
4: 823 Sims Street.
3: Sims Street?
4: Sims Street.
3: Yes, I am at.
4: Okay.
3: What city or town?
4: Mounts,
3: Mississippi?
4: Mississippi.
3: How old are you?
4: 68.
3: No, you have no relatives with you on the march?
4: Not, no.
3: All right, okay. What is your occupation?
4: I'm picking cotton, chopping cotton.
3: Do you have any other special skills? Are you good at working with wood or?
4: No, not no wood.
3: All right, now, if we have to reach someone in Marks about you, who do we contact?
4: I got a sister-in-law there, 726 3rd Street, Mark.
3: Right. What's her name?
4: Dee Bell.
3: What's first name?
4: Dee.
3: Dee, yeah. Last name is Bell?
4: Bell.
2: Mr. Tiller, you're 68 years old. Why did you come up here from Marks, Mississippi? It's been a very rough trip. How long are you going to stay?
4: I'm going to stay till we get straight, get it straightened out.
2: Would you tell me why you came up here?
4: I came up here to get more, because they're not paying us nothing down there for work.
2: Well, you're 68 years old now, right? Yes. Do you still work?
4: Yes, I work. I still work.
2: Still work?
4: Yes, I
2: and
4: work.
2: You pick cotton?
4: I pick cotton and chop cotton.
2: How much do you earn?
4: We don't get but $3 a day.
2: How many hours do you work a day?
4: We work 10.
2: What about the housing conditions down there, the medical conditions?
4: The house, we ain't got no house. We just got a piece of house. Windows out. Everything. Water down there under the house. And so we just staying there, you know, making out.
2: Do you have any special message you'd like to tell to other people who, certainly a lot of people are a lot younger than you are, about coming down here to Washington?
4: Well, I have talked to some of them to come down here, but I couldn't get them to come with me down here.
2: You think it's important?
4: Yes, I think it's important to come. I tell you one thing, I was on the welfare. I stayed on it 2 months and they cut me off because I was getting $40 and 20 cents and they said I didn't need no more. Cutting off from it.
2: Mr. Taylor, let me ask you, what does the word America mean to you?
4: Word America, well, word America means a lot to us. I know that. You know, that's the word I know about America. And that's all I know but to say about it.
5: Yes, it is hard picking cotton every day, especially for someone his age. You know, bending over in a cotton field 10 hours a day just for $3 isn't worth it. Sometimes you have to pick 5 and 6 rolls of cotton to get 100. I don't think it's worth it. All the sun is coming down on you. You have to stop and get meals. But if you stop, you won't be able to get in with the amount of cotton you want in to get the amount of money that you want. It's not worth it.

0: Nervous, excited?
1: I feel very excited, but I mean, I'm not nervous at all. I'm really, really want to, hear up and make a rap. You know, want to see what the excitement's gonna be.
0: Where do you come from? You come from Memphis?
1: Yeah, I mean, right now I live in Memphis, but my original home is Fayette County, Tennessee, where Tent City was first built, when all the Negroes had to move off the white people's farm and live in tents for their home. So that's where I live. That's where I'm from, Fayette County, Tennessee. Really.
0: What do you do now?
1: For me, well, I was working until the strike, the sanitary strike came up in Memphis, and I quit, started participating in the demonstration and the picket line. So, I mean, every year when it's a demonstration or something come up, I always quit.
2: Once in Washington, D.C., an encampment was constructed on the Washington Mall dubbed Resurrection City. This was used as a base camp for strategy meetings, teach-ins, and speeches.
3: My name's Clifton Hill, and I'm the chairman of the Creek Centralization Committee of Oklahoma. And my membership of my tribal organization rates about 39,961. We are a part of this country. That's the reason we have came to Washington the past 150 years, wanting our grievance heard, and many of our lands and our money has been dissipated by the government. And we have pleaded, we have came, we have spent money that the government, the senators, and the Congress would send present a legislation that would be helpful to our people, but every legislation that they had ever made has been detrimental to our tribe. Under the treaties, the government has broken more than 863 treaties with my people in the United States. And we're not here merely to ask a handout, or we're not here to, what you might say, ask or plead for the aid of our people, but only thing we're asking, justice that would be done to the people in America. The Great Spirit has created all people equally, and as I could see, this don't have to take place. People don't have to march. They don't have to beg, because this is a Mother Earth that produces food and produces animals. And the government has made merchandise of this land, of the livestock which the Creator has put upon this earth. And therefore, people shouldn't go hungry. Every child, every individual in this land ought to have plenty to eat. And as you could imagine yourself sitting at the breakfast table this morning, you have enough to eat. What about your neighbor? What about your little kindred, or those in your community, or in your state, or in your city? They're hungry. They go to bed without anything to eat, and here you are enjoying the fat of the land, and still yet depriving your neighbors, and you're depriving. And as I look at this march, the Poor People's Campaign here in Washington, I want to tell you this. Every footstep that these citizens that's going to take, that's the cry of a hungry child in your neighborhood. That's the hungry child that every step in the heartbeat that will walk the streets of Washington, the state, the capital in the United States, that will be announcing the hungry. Every citizen of the United States ought to participate and tell the world that we do have hunger in our ghettos, and not only in our ghettos, or on our reservations, not only in our reservations, but throughout our metropolitan areas. I'm here that we might be somewhat help to the world problem, that this world problem is not going to come to an end until we, as a government of the people of the United States, we become to be humble and to hear the voice of the Great Spirit, and beginning to share instead of being greedy. Greedy and selfishness in the eyes of the government has hurt the entire world of the world. Today, that's the reason we're having violence. You are causing the violence. because you are greedy, selfish government. Unless we break, there is enough groceries, there's enough food in the world where people don't have to walk. They don't have to cause violence, but because of you being greedy and selfish, and that you have closed the door on the hungry, today the footsteps of these people that will walk the streets are sounding the cry of our infants, the elders. Today, many of them on welfare. That is a shame. When we have to put people on welfare, I'm going to tell you, man, when this country is so rich and so what you might say, so abundant, and still yet people have to go hungry, I want to tell you, you as American citizens, you are causing this violence. You are the one that's erupting this country, because you are the cause of this entire world to get hungry, because you are selfish, greedy. You are closing the door on the hungry. In this war, this political war that's been begun since the World War I and World War II and the war in Vietnam, it's just only a political war. And we're saying that we're fighting for our country. No, we're fighting for the big people, because they want to create more money. And the poor people have to go out and fight to make other people rich. And that is the reason we as American people, we're saying that we shouldn't fight just cause to make other people rich. We should fight to keep people from being hungry. We ought to share everything that we have in this country, not to monopolize on the poor people. And that is the voice of the Great Spirit that is speaking to every heart.
0: I'm talking to Richard Romero, who is the liaison at SCLC between the Washington office and the Western groups. Mr. Romero is a Mexican-American who lives in Denver, and he works for the Crusade of Justice. Mr. Romero, what do you expect SCLC to accomplish? And if it doesn't accomplish this purpose, what do you envision for the future?
4: Well, the reason we got together with SCLC is because all the problems encountered by all poor people are basically the same problems. We felt that this was a good time to come to Washington so the Mexican-American could get national recognition. One thing I have discovered in the East Coast is that hardly anyone knows of the problems that are encountered by the Mexican-American in the Southwest. As everyone knows, this is a nonviolence demonstration that we will have in Washington. This will be the last time the Mexican-Americans will come to Washington. We expect to have results from this, and if not, we will just go home and go about our business. We will never come back to Washington again. We are fed up with begging and asking, pleading with the administration to do something about our problems. I think if nothing comes of this, if nothing is done here in Washington, then we will just go home and resort to other methods. Some of our people who will be coming to Washington will be better off here in Washington, getting three meals a day and a place to stay. As far as some of the economic conditions of the Southwest, for example, in Taos County, New Mexico, the average family income is something like $636 a year per annually. Texas is very bad as far as economics go. The farm workers in Texas, the biggest majority of the Mexican Americans are farm workers in Texas, and their pay scale ranges from 60 cents an hour to probably a dollar an hour. The conditions in which the Mexican Americans in Texas live are really deplorable, whereas in the west side of San Antonio, Texas, there are 250,000 Mexican Americans living in the west side of San Antonio. with shacks and huts for places to live made out of cardboard and orange crates, and with no running water or no outside toilets. Even they have a trough where they store their water out in their front or backyard. It is like going to another world when you go to Texas and see the conditions in which the Mexican-American live. All parts, majority of Texas has beautiful big new highways separating the Mexican-American community from the beautiful cities, for example, in San Antonio and El Paso. We don't feel that money is the solution to solving all the problems. Money is an essential thing that we must have. We must have an economic base in this country. But we feel that in order for our people to better themselves, the philosophy of the Crusade for Justice, headed by Rodolfo Corky Gonzalez, is that we have to instill pride in our people. They have to be proud of who they are. They have to know about their culture and their heritage. They have to know about the contributions that their people made to help build this society. For example, the mining industry was started by our people. The cattle industry was started by our people. The agricultural industry was started by our people in the Southwest. And when you speak about American history and you relate to the Plymouth Rock and Jamestown, what you're losing out there is that 50 to 60 years before that, the Spaniards had 5 colonies set up in the interior of this country in the Southwest. They had an educational system going. They had a form of government system going. So what we are really lacking in the educational system is our history. It is not taught in the schools. Therefore, we feel that our children have nothing to identify with in the educational system, in that you cannot identify with George Washington, Abraham Lincoln, Thomas Jefferson, but you could identify with your own people. I feel that the children now in the schools, in the educational system, feel that to identify with being a Mexican is a failure. And the success symbols that are taught in the educational system are an Anglo figure and the dollar. It doesn't matter if you're a cheat, a hypocrite, or a liar, as long as you have that dollar, you are a successful person in this society. Also, they say about assimilating into this society. They ask us to assimilate into this society and say that, and they tell us that we have to give up the values that we feel that are very important to us, our culture, our language, our food, our music, to become a part of this society. And I feel that if this society is so good, why are 8 million of your own people, Anglos who are hippies, rejecting this society? And I also feel that in order for the Washington March to be successful, it would have to be a nonviolent thing. Now, the white American society keeps asking if there is going to be any violence on this march. All the people that are participating in this march have already pledged themselves to nonviolence. I think this is really one of the hang-ups of white American society. They're always talking violence when the people have already pledged themselves to nonviolence. We are coming here in a peaceful demonstration. We want our demands to be heard, and this is the reason for coming. There will be no violence in Washington as far as I'm concerned.
2: On May 13th, the first Sojourners arrived at Resurrection City. Pacifica producer Ellen Cohn was there to record the events as they unfolded.
5: On Wednesday morning, May 22nd, I went to the Resurrection Lutheran Church in Arlington, Virginia, to have breakfast with a group of teenage boys, aged 17 to 19, who had been staying at the church since Sunday night. As part of the Southern Caravan of the Poor People's Campaign, they had been staying at various places in Northern Virginia while shanties in Resurrection City were being built to house them. Meals for the boys were prepared by members of the congregation and served in a comfortable dining hall with the added nicety of fresh flowers on each table. During the day, they met with their group leader for workshops and nonviolence. They watched television, played checkers, attended to a cleanup detail, went swimming at a local Y, and tried to fill the time until the Wednesday morning march into Resurrection City. On Tuesday night, they went to a dance at a nearby church. Sleeping quarters at Resurrection Lutheran were in the church auditorium, where air mattresses and blankets had been provided. After breakfast, I talked with some of the boys as they waited for transportation to the site where the Southern Caravan would begin its march.
6: My name is Birmingham, Alabama. I'm 18 years of age. It started on Wednesday the 8th. On the caravan, it came through Birmingham, and me and a lot of my friends, we was listening to radio the same day we joined, and we were just sitting around the house. And so we decided to go to join the caravan. And we found that it was very interesting. We had some hard times along the way, sleeping on floors. A lot of times you didn't get, but you had to understand that everybody had their problems. Mm-hmm. And not getting enough rest at night. Because mm-hmm. they had a rally just about every night. Every city we stopped in, we had a rally. And it wasn't over till about 12 o'clock at night. And by the time you got your housing, it was about 12 or 1 o'clock at night. You had to get up about 7 o'clock in the morning, come back to wherever you was last night to get ready to move out the next day.
7: Are you in school? Are you through with school?
6: I'm finished school.
7: What happens after the campaign? What are your plans?
6: Well, I was thinking about working with SCLC.
7: Back home or up in Washington?
6: Back home.
8: My name is Eldridge Lee. I am from Birmingham, Alabama. I'm 18 years of age. Well, some of the experience I had on the trip was really I caught a hard time because I wasn't used to sleeping on the floors and you didn't hardly get enough rest. Say, for instance, we go to bed about 2 o'clock and we have to be up about 8 o'clock getting ready to move on to another town. And it was really difficult for me to get used to going to bed this late and getting up early in the morning.
7: What have the days been like?
8: Well, on the bus, we really didn't have time to do anything because most of the day we just ride. So.
7: How long do you think you're going to be staying in Washington?
8: Well, I'll definitely be to Washington until about the 1st of June because I have to leave the 1st of June.
7: Where are you going then?
8: Oh, I have some private business that I have to sell back in Birmingham.
7: What do you think living out there is going to be like?
8: Well, if living out there would help, say for instance, my children and my grandchildren, if living out there would bring them up to where they can get a job regardless of their color, I believe I'd rather stay. I'd like to stay out there. You know? Really would.
9: My name is Louis Kim, Charleston, South Carolina. Well, when I first saw the group marching down the street, you know, I thought it was crazy. So I went to the rally that night, and I listened, and I asked questions. And I really wanted to see what it was all about, you know, if it really was necessary.

0: Caravan ever since Wednesday, the 8th of May. I am marshal on the caravan. I help the people in loading the buses, trying to keep the people straight on the buses. I find it a very nice job in a way it's a difficult job. But I like it. I like helping the people. And what I think about the caravan is, so far it's been nice. I have to understand that we don't have the sleeping qualities or the things we need, but we have to go along with this. We know this from the beginning, that it wouldn't be easy. So I would like for the peoples and those on the caravan to understand this. We know that we wouldn't find it easy. Most of the time, the people realize these things, but they don't try to understand them.
1: As a marshal, how many people are you in charge of?
0: Well, I have about 36 on a bus.
1: Mm-hmm. Is there one marshal to each bus load?
0: Oh, well, I'm the bus leader. I have four marshals on there, one assistant, helping out on the bus.
1: And I've just been... These boys on the bus, who else has been on the bus?
0: Well,
1: different age groups?
0: Different age groups. We have older people. We split up right now here. But we have about 20 older people and the young teenagers I'm here with now. Spread on the bus.
1: And how long do you expect to stay at the site?
0: Well, I have to go on the service on the 4th. I'll probably be up there to about 28, something like that.
1: Yeah. And then go back and...
0: Going back to primary.
2: My name is Louis Campbell. I'm from Charleston, South Carolina, and I'm 18 years of age. And I'd like to say that I'm glad that I'm joining up on this march. Nobody made me join. And that I'm real happy to be here with all these nice people. I made a lot of new friends.
1: How did you get involved in the campaign? How did you hear about it?
2: My preacher. A preacher told me, told me all about it, how the situation was. So I decided to go see for myself. And the more I saw, the more I disliked, and the more I wanted to go to Washington.
1: Mm-hmm. How long are you going to be staying in Washington?
2: Until it's over, I guess.
1: Are you through with school?
2: No, ma'am. I have one more year.
1: So that, but you don't have to be back until September, is that right?
2: August the 20th.
1: Is that when the term starts?
2: No, football practice starts.
3: As part of the opening ceremonies, the new president of the Southern Christian Leadership Conference, the Reverend Ralph Abernathy, now dubbed mayor of Resurrection City, delivered the following address.
4: Thank you very kindly, Reverend Bevel, and to my brothers and sisters. As the mayor of this city, Resurrection City, I want to extend a very warm and hearty welcome to each of you from the South. We had a town meeting the other night, and I was elected the mayor of the city. You have come in. I want to know, are there any objections? Is it all right for me to be the mayor? Now, there are one or two things I want to do today in this welcome. Number one, I want to thank the people from Virginia who have kept, who have housed, and who have fed my people from the South. Black, white, brown, and yellow. Poor people. For the last several days, and who have brought them today into our city. Now, I can talk to you because we speak the same language.

0: and we come up out of the same trials and tribulations. You are from Mississippi. And I launched this march over in Mississippi. You remember that in that march, Eastland and Stennis. And for the first time in history, I led Eastland and I led Stennis.
1: Yeah.
0: These were two old mules that were named Eastland and Stennis down in Mississippi. You are from Alabama, and I am from Alabama. And we know about the problem. You and I know about the problem of Alabama. You are from Georgia, and you and I know about Georgia. You are from North Carolina and South Carolina, and we know about these things. And you are from Virginia, and we know that even though people live in Virginia, the state of aristocracy,
2: we're sick and tired of living on $38.
1: Yeah.
2: As public welfare,
1: yeah.
2: Down in Mississippi. I'm sick and tired of living on $65 down in Alabama.
1: Yeah.
2: While so many of the welfare white people in this country go to Europe once and twice a month.
3: Talk to them.
2: While they go over there 4 and 5 times a year,
1: yeah.
2: Take a vacation down in the Bahamas, and then move on down to Puerto Rico.
1: Yeah.
2: And yet we don't have the necessities of life. Yeah. We have come to Washington for jobs, and we have decided that we are going to stay here until we get those jobs.
1: Yeah. Yeah.
2: Now, you know I have a record, man. And you know they've tried to make me over again.
1: Yeah.
2: But I just have to be what I am.
1: Yeah.
2: And I just have to tell it just like it is.
1: Yeah.
2: Now, we had a hard time getting up here.
1: Yeah.
2: We struggled to get buses to get up here. But we're not going to have a hard time getting back. We're going to stay here until the Congress sends us back.
1: Yeah.
2: It's all right with us. As Ms. Brooks from Mississippi said, it's all right. We can stay here until we die.
1: Yeah.
2: We're not in any hurry.
1: Yeah. No.
2: And even when we die, they can bury us here on this land.
1: Yeah.
2: Now, you have come in today, and we're expecting another big group tomorrow. We went over on Capitol Hill yesterday, and I may as well get ready for larger numbers every day.
1: Yeah.
2: Because we will be back.
1: Yeah.
2: Now, this little land here is not enough. You are standing on King Martin Luther King Plaza right now. You marched in on Abernathy Boulevard.
1: Yeah.
2: And we have all of these streets that are named around here. Well, we want to make it clear that this is not enough land. And we don't need any permit from anybody. We have our permit already.
1: Yeah.
2: We asked the Indians about it, and they told us that we could use the land.
1: Yeah.
2: And this land belongs to my father.
1: Oh, yeah.
2: And there's plenty of land.
1: Yeah.
2: And we're going to stretch out,
1: yeah,
2: all the way up to the Washington Monument if it becomes necessary.
1: Yeah.
2: And we want to welcome you to this city. This will be your home. Keep your shanty clean.
1: Yeah.
2: And because it will be your home, and we don't know how long you're going to stay here.
1: Yeah.
2: Let us remember that we're going to remain nonviolent.
1: That's right.
2: But we are going to press aggressively and militantly toward our goal,
1: yeah,
2: which is jobs and to put an end to poverty and underemployment in this country.
1: Yeah.
2: Now, we don't have to fight among ourselves. We're going to fight the common enemy, which is not here in the camp, but he's over there only here in the Congress of the United States.
1: Yeah.
2: let us stick together and let us stand together. The Mexican Americans will soon be in here. American Indians will soon be here. The Puerto Ricans will soon be here. Many of the poor whites are already here. And let us join arms in arms together, because the same forces that have kept the black man down all these years have kept the poor white, the American Indians, the Puerto Ricans, and the Mexican Americans down also. And we have decided that we are not going to let them ride our backs any longer, because we're going to stand up erect with our shoulders back and our heads high. May God bless you, my Southern brothers. And don't worry, Lyndon Johnson saw you coming this morning. His aides informed him that Eastern promised to keep us satisfied in the South, but we are not satisfied. So I can hear him saying, they're coming from the east, they're coming from the west, they're coming from the north, and they're coming from the south. And they're coming in numbers that no man can number. So let us stand together and remember we've got to plague Congress with plague after plague. But may we stand forever firm until we can stop singing, "We shall overcome," and start singing that we have overcome.
3: Maybe the most powerful moment of the campaign was when the Reverend Jesse Jackson led the citizens of the virtual city in his call and response anthem, "I Am Somebody."
4: Been economically cut off from a decent salary all of her life. She was always able to call back up on the inner resources of her soul and get strength that always been found. And everybody here who has lived through the adversities of Southern life got soul power. And when things get a little rough here, you might have to close your physical eyes because it might get a little dusty around here. But if you can close your eyes and get on your knees and let your mind's eye search your soul, that might be a power down there that can help you sustain yourself. Yeah, yeah. When we go and confront Congress, we don't have military power, but we got soul power.
5: Yeah. Yeah.
4: We start talking about how we survive. We've never had economic power, but we got soul power.
6: All right, yeah. Come.
4: We've just been voting in Alabama 2 years, the political power, but we've always had soul power.
5: Yeah.
4: And the odds tell us that we can't make it through now. But our soul power is not going to let us give up. Can I get a witness?
5: Yeah!
4: Soul power. Now, we go through a little exercise here every day in our city. I want all of you to get accustomed to it. The first step in nonviolence is self-purification. We will not ask Congress to do anything for us that we will not do by ourselves. We aren't going to ask Congress to stop hating until we free ourselves of hate. We're not going to ask Congress to stop being racist until we ourselves stop being racist. In other words, we're going to show them by example how a man ought to be. The word will become flesh and we'll stop talking love and start living. Stop talking brotherhood and be a brother. Stop talking friendship and be a friend. In other words, this is going to be a new city. Abraham said a few years ago when he left, he didn't have no road map, you know. He was just like us. And went toward a city whose foundations were not laid by slaves, but a foundation that was laid by the Lord. And the ruler and maker was God. And that's what's going to rule this city. Now, Lyndon Johnson ain't going to make no basic decisions in the resurrection city. No. All that we're saying is that the dreamer may be dead, but the dream is still alive.
7: Yeah.
4: And anybody who's here today ought to be living in the resurrection and in the wake of Dr. King's life. That's what we're here about now. That's what we're all about here. This is a resurrection city, a new life city. We're going through a chant now that I want you to forget. Every morning when we have our worship service, we want you to think about this.
6: I am.
7: Somebody.
6: I am somebody.
7: I am.
6: God's child.
7: I may not have a job,
6: but
7: I am.
6: Somebody.
7: I may be black, but
6: I am.
7: Somebody.
6: I
7: may not have an education,
6: but
7: I am.
6: Somebody.
7: You may not respect me,
6: but I am.
7: Somebody.
6: Somebody.
7: I may be a Puerto Rican, but
6: I am.
7: Somebody.
6: Somebody.
7: I may be an Indian, and
6: my land was stolen,
7: but I am.
6: Somebody.
7: Maybe a Spanish American,
6: but
7: I am.
6: Somebody.
7: God.
6: God
7: is my father.
6: Every man
7: is my brother.
6: I cannot allow
7: hatred.
6: Malice.
7: Racism.
6: Militarism.
7: Are none of the things
6: separate men from
7: God.
6: Keep me from knowing.
7: Every man is my brother.
6: That's
7: what we live by in Resurrection City.
6: Amen.
7: When you meet people in the morning, all the women are high sisters.
6: Yes.
7: All the men are high brothers.
6: Yes.
7: You're defined here by the content of your character and not by your background and the color of your skin. We want to say this to the brothers and the sisters that are here at the camp. Here's a situation I want to make very clear to you. We're not going to compromise on. No, we're going to tolerate. And no one group of guys or their personal habits should be more important than the purpose for which we've come here. We're not going to tolerate any drinking of any liquor in Resurrection City.
8: Amen.
7: I just want to make that very, very clear. We're not going to tolerate too much cursing around our ladies in Resurrection City.
8: Amen.
7: Any abuse in Resurrection City from each other. This is the city of hope. Now, you might come here hating, but y'all leave here loving. You might come here confused, but y'all leave with direction. See ya. Just want y'all to get the rules straight, because we're not going to go as much past than you came up. The next thing is that when we go over to Capitol Hill, we're going on that non-violent, and we're not going to compromise. Most of you don't believe in the philosophy that Dr. King really made sense out of, but I still believe it. And we're going to develop programs every day just to prove that you got two methods of solving problems in the world. White folks tried to solve problems by enslaving black people. They tried to solve the problem through violence by exterminating the Indians. They tried to destroy the personality of the Spanish Americans. They got us starving. Dr. King has another way of solving problems quite different from Johnson. Yeah. Dr. King is my leader, not Johnson. I'm going to use his philosophy.
6: Amen.
7: Say amen.
6: Amen.
7: Amen.
3: The middle of June of 1968 saw the population of Resurrection City peak at 50,000 people, but after heavy rains, dampened spirits, confused agendas, and the assassination of presidential candidate Robert Kennedy, Resurrection City was closed on June 24, 1968. Although the campaign is viewed as a failure, the experience of those who took the journey and their testimony recorded and presented here is critical to the dialogue of race and poverty in America. That's it for this week's program. 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
11: Coming up on Wings. In 1973, the U.S. Supreme Court decriminalized abortion nationwide in a case called Roe v. Wade. 49 years later, it overturned its ruling. From Danger to Dignity is a two-part documentary about the lengthy movement that led to Roe.
12: It was 1962. I was 22 years old. I was rushed to the emergency room with a fever of 105 and blood poisoning. I had had an illegal abortion. Blindfolded, without anesthetic, I never saw the face of the abortionist. My own doctor, who refused to provide a safe abortion, would now try to save my life. Because I had good medical care, I survived. Many women died.
13: There was no phrase, reproductive choice. There was no concept of reproductive choice. If you needed an abortion, you couldn't look in the phone book for a clinic.
14: This is a time in which it is illegal to counsel a woman about abortion. $1,000 fine and a year in jail.
15: I didn't want to be arrested. Nobody wants to be arrested. But if you see something that's so wrong socially, and you have a chance and you don't do anything about it, it's hard to sleep with yourself at night.
12: From 1961 until 1973, the struggle for abortion rights became one of the fastest growing social movements in the history of the United States. On the front lines were people willing to challenge the law, and if necessary, break the law. From Danger to Dignity, the fight for safe abortion. Abortion first became a crime in the United States in the mid-1800s. Historians estimate that for more than a century, at least 500,000 clandestine illegal abortions were taking place each year. Some women found safe operations, but most faced the back alleys. Every day, hospitals admitted women infected and bleeding.
16: One I can think of was a classmate of mine who had an abortion that was done actually by her mom. And she started to hemorrhage. And she died. I called the daddy. When he arrived at the hospital, he said to her immediately, "I want to know who did it." He made her feel guilty and called her a killer. The death of their daughter. I thought, there must be another way.
12: Abortions were reported simply as criminal acts. The human costs behind the headlines were suppressed. When journalist Lawrence Lader was researching reproductive rights in the 1950s, he found that almost nothing had been written on abortion.
17: It was a dirty subject here. You didn't discuss it at dinner table. The only thing in the newspapers was a little item, Dr. X arrested for performing illegal abortion. You had no way to get at facts or the real story. There was nothing.
12: Abortion was a taboo subject, surrounded by secrecy and shame. In 1962, one woman's story broke the silence. Sherry Finkbein was the host of television's Romper Room. She was pregnant with her fifth child when she discovered that the drug she'd been taking for morning sickness, thalidomide, could cause severe birth defects, including babies born with no limbs. Arizona law allowed abortions only if a woman's life was in danger. Sherry's doctor diagnosed her as a potential suicide so he could arrange a hospital abortion.
18: Everything would have been fine if on Sunday I didn't have this fantastic feeling that I had to warn other people about this horrendous drug.
12: Sherry called the local newspaper several days before the scheduled operation. She asked that her name not be used. The next day, her doctor called to say that the abortion had been canceled.
18: I said, how could they cancel it? They don't even know who I am. And they said the news went out on the Associated Press and we're getting calls from all over the world. Somebody went into the county attorney's office and said they'd like to make a citizen's arrest on the hospital and on the woman who's going to have that termination.
12: The whole world watched as Sherry and her husband searched for a doctor who would help. Finally, they went to Sweden, where abortion was legal. After the operation, the Swedish doctors confirmed that the fetus was severely deformed.
19: I don't want to get back at anybody. I don't feel bitter towards anyone. I don't feel bitter towards people who oppose us religiously. I only hope that they know, can feel that we're doing what's best in our case and could feel some of what's in my heart in trying to prevent a tragedy from happening.
18: When we came back from Sweden, then we heard that somebody else was now doing Romper Room and that they would keep her on doing it. I was told, and I remember the words exactly, that they felt I was unfit to handle children. We had received so many death threats that the FBI was called. They came because we had two children who went to school. It was only about a half a block away, but there were these big FBI agents who would take these little kids and walk them to school because people threatened to cut off the arms and legs of my existing children.
20: Mrs. Finkbein, now that it's all over, do you still think that you've done the right thing?
19: Something within me, I don't know if it was womanly intuition or the God inside of me said, don't have this baby, and I didn't, and now I know it was the right decision.
12: Sherry's case made headlines, but when the story quieted down, for most women, nothing had changed.
21: When I became pregnant, I was totally desperate. At that time, poor women, many of whom were women of color, did not have the connections and access to safe abortions. At the time, I was living with an aunt, and I knew I was pregnant. One day, I was just sitting in the bedroom on the bed, trying to figure out what I should do. And she had these plastic flowers sit all around. And I thought, well, you know, I could probably use this, you know, because it had a long piece of wire. That's what I did. I ended up having to go into the hospital emergency because I was hemorrhaging and it wouldn't stop.
0: Experiences like this woman's were happening every day. California Assemblyman John Knox heard about a woman who was raped and forced by law to bear the child. In 1961, he introduced a bill for reform to the state legislature. It drew little attention and died in committee, but it inspired one of the nation's first abortion rights activists.
1: I saw it on page 90,000 of the newspaper, a tiny little article about this bill, and I took it and I drew up my own little petition for modified abortion laws. And I went then to the public, one at a time, to find anyone who would talk about it.
0: Patricia McGinnis was an early advocate of women's rights. She later became a medical technologist in a San Francisco hospital, where she saw hundreds of women admitted with complications from back-alley abortions.
22: Do you approve of abortion for any reason whatsoever?
23: I feel great indignation as a woman to think that women have to subject themselves to second-rate medical care for a safe surgical procedure.
0: Information about the medical consequences of illegal abortions began to reach more legislators, and a second California assemblyman considered proposing reform.
24: As I traveled up and down the state, women would come up to me after my talks and tell me about their own personal involvement in abortion, that either they themselves had had one at one time or another, always, of course, an illegal one, or their sister had, or their grandmother had, or their college roommate had, but everyone knew of some other woman, if not herself, who had suffered through an illegal abortion, which meant that of the many hundreds of thousands, perhaps so many as a million American women who were each year having abortions, every single one of them was a criminal. Every single one of them was a potential felon.
0: In 1963, Representative Anthony Bielanson took a political risk by introducing a bill that would make abortion legal in cases of rape, incest, and danger to a woman's life.
24: It was this immense issue out there waiting to be resolved in some better way than we'd succeeded up to that time in doing it. But until that time, people hadn't even been talking about it.
0: The proposal failed, but interest was beginning to grow. Meanwhile, Pat McGinnis' grassroots efforts continued. She was distributing flyers to attendees of a California medical conference when Lana Phelan passed by.
25: It was raining, and so I ran across the street to get to my car. And there was a woman standing on the center aisle. And as I passed, she gave me a leaflet. It said, "Repeal abortion laws." And I looked at that and said to my husband, "My God, the only person there with a dab of sense was standing outside in the rain."
0: Lana was a young housewife and mother concerned about women's health issues. She called the number on the flyer to see if she could help.
25: One day, not too long after that, she called me and asked me, would I go to the college and give a speech for them? They needed a speaker. And I said, what will I say? And she said, you'll think of something. And I did.
0: Lana talked about the trauma of her own illegal abortion at 17. She joined with Pat and another woman, Rowena Gerner, to speak out about the laws. Working out of a tiny San Francisco apartment, they launched their fledgling organization, the Society for Humane Abortion. ...1963 was a year when new dreams were born and inspired social action across the country. Pastor James Lawson, a colleague of Martin Luther King, recalls those times.
26: One of the mistaken notions about the 60s is the notion that we were primarily a civil rights movement. The better term for what we talked about and said would have been human rights, because we talked all the time about dignity and freedom and justice.
0: In the early 1960s, people began to examine the morality of many issues, including abortion. Between 1963 and 1965, an epidemic of German measles accounted for a significant rise in serious birth defects.
12: This situation led to a greater public acceptance for abortions. But the most compelling motivation for someone to act was still a personal experience.
2: I had seen someone die in the military, the wife of a pilot that I was very close to. He'd come back home after World War II, only to have, within the first year of his return, his wife die as a result of a botched abortion. This background demanded that I take some action when I had the opportunity.
12: In spring of 1965, despite opposition in his district, Assemblyman Percy Sutton introduced the first proposal for abortion reform in the state of New York. The bill was defeated, but early legislative efforts encouraged others around the country to speak out. In Minnesota, Dr. Jane Hodgson, a respected gynecologist, was appalled by the number of women she saw admitted to the hospital following botched abortions.
3: I gradually began to think, well, this is horrible medicine. This isn't the way I was taught in public health classes in medical school. We should be able to do something about this.
12: Dr. Hodgson testified before legislative committees and also spoke at conferences in an attempt to reach other doctors.
4: The real moral and medical question is whether women should have abortions humanely and safely in our hospitals, or whether we should continue our degrading system of unwanted pregnancies and criminal abortions.
3: The hypocrisy got to me. Well-to-do women always could have them. They would go to England or Canada or wherever. They could arrange it, but it was absolutely impossible for the young and the poor.
12: Dr. Hodgson's testimony failed to sway the Minnesota legislature, but she was not deterred. Several years later, she would openly defy the law. Early in 1967, a second reform bill was proposed in New York. A group of ministers and rabbis, organized by Reverend Howard Moody, were closely watching its progress.
14: They didn't change that law in 67. We were meeting at the time and beginning to see, what are we going to do as a result? And some of us felt very strongly and said, I think we ought to break the law. I think we ought to counsel women and help women get abortions, even if it's against the law.
12: With a group of 21 clergy, Reverend Moody organized a free referral network to provide counsel for any woman with an unintended pregnancy.
14: I felt that I could make a case to be there for her, whatever her decision was, not just if it were for abortion, but if it were having the child and giving it up, or if it were for having the child and not giving it up and keeping it. Whatever it was, we would try to help her find a way to do that. And that as religious people, as people who cared about people's spirits, there was no way that you could do that without caring about their bodies.
12: The clergy leadership was outspoken with their plans, but they operated covertly to avoid arrest. Arlene Carmen worked with Reverend Moody to coordinate the overall effort.
5: The way in which the clergy service was set up was a very protective one. I was the only person who had contact with the abortionists. The clergy never did. Someone had to go and pretend to be pregnant and go through everything but the abortion to see how the doctor treated women, because there were so many terrible stories that we heard from women about their illegal abortions.
12: Hospitals sometimes permitted abortions for extreme cases. These so-called therapeutic abortions were often available only to the wealthy. Arlene remembers a welfare mother whose 11-year-old daughter had been raped by a babysitter.
5: Everywhere she turned, she was refused, but what had enraged her the most is that in one of the interviews, her daughter was asked why she didn't want to be a mother. You're talking to a 10 and 11-year-old kid. What we did in working with a couple of sympathetic doctors was we would save our ability to get a therapeutic abortion for a situation like that.
12: The doctors who took referrals from the clergy could face criminal charges and lose their medical licenses. In spite of these risks, some doctors were moved to act by what they'd seen.
6: The hospitals, there would be beds after bed of women with abortion complications. And we were supposed to report these. And I had one that I did report. The police came, they harassed the woman, they threatened her, told her she was going to die, frightened her into telling who had done the abortion. It's a very bad experience for her. I made a decision then that I would never report that again.
0: Women from all over the country came to this doctor's office in a small Texas town after he joined the clergy abortion service.
6: To have the service available, safe, and have it done and with respect and with dignity, and to know your work is needed, is appreciated, and to get that reaffirmation every day for patients who you may have never met before. You know, to have the patient look up and say, "Thank you, doctor. You know, I don't know what I would have done if you hadn't have been here." Or just a simple thank you.
0: Women who could not find a safe abortion in the United States and were able to leave the country had to take their chances. In Mexico, for example, illegal abortion was a thriving industry with no controls.
7: Of course, there were two levels of abortion providers.
0: Olga Morales was a nurse who worked near the Mexican border.
7: There were the ones that were in a very sanitized office. And so the pretty wealthy woman, and they were usually the white women, would go and have an abortion that was done very well. It was, you know, sanitary. The doctor was trained. She felt no discomfort. On the other hand, you might have the woman that would be Latina, or maybe not as wealthy white American woman, that would go to Mexico, and she would have to take what she could get.
0: The leaders of the Society for Humane Abortion went to Mexico to investigate the possibilities.
25: The dangers were terrible. Young women could be intercepted at the airport. Cab drivers knew why they were there, and they would say, "I want to go so-and-so," and he would take them elsewhere, where he would be getting a kickback or a rake-off.
1: Telephone operators in the border towns would switch calls to entrepreneurs that didn't know what they were doing. The women didn't know, really, who they were going to.
0: Pat, Lana, and Rowena compiled a list of reputable doctors with explicit instructions on how to navigate the underground. They would visit the doctors and check their facilities and help the women negotiate fair prices.
25: When the women came back, if we had a single bad report, a single one, that they had mistreated or had done poor surgery or that they had in any manner abused this woman, their name went right off that list. It was hard, but it was better than picking them up dead in garbage cans in Tijuana, which is what had been happening to them.
0: Although few doctors in the United States were willing to perform abortions, some would risk seeing the patients after the operation. Dr. Cheek helped Lana and Pat by treating women with complications after they returned from Mexico.
8: The only way I could find of handling somebody who had had an abortion and who was sick or in pain or running a temperature was to go and see them. And I felt this was an extension of what I really owed myself to do. At that time, I did not have the courage to do abortions myself. So much hung in the balance of losing one's license, of going to jail, and I had a family. This was the trap that all of us were caught in. Abortion was something that really needed to be changed in America, that this was criminal.
0: In 1967, the state of Colorado and then North Carolina passed the first reform laws in the country. In California, Assemblyman Bielenson reintroduced his bill.
9: Everywhere I went, no matter what kind of group it was, no matter how politically conservative it might be, people would start nodding and realizing this, of course,
24: For the first time really in their lives, many of them, it was presented then to them as a potential political issue, as a legislative issue, as something where clearly the law ought to be changed.
12: In June of 1967, Bielanson's bill finally passed. But the new law had many bureaucratic restrictions, and as a result, few women were able to get abortions. Reverend Hugh Anwell was among those who had lobbied for the bill.
10: I found myself in the position of being asked to establish some kind of information service that would help women learn about this new law. And to my absolute dismay, we had 293 calls from women who wanted help. And once we climbed from under that, we found that of that number, only three qualified under the law as then it was interpreted in California. So then the next question was, what now? It soon became clear that I was in something that, in my own case, totally changed my life, because you don't meet that kind of human need and then say, well, it doesn't concern me anymore.
12: Reverend Anwell recruited other clergy, including Reverend Cornish Rogers.
11: Hugh Anwell contacted me and asked me if I would be a counselor representing the South Central area, which is largely the black area of Los Angeles. And in a community that has so many persons who are poor, it just seemed to me that those persons who did want to take a step to determine their own future ought to be helped without what I would consider violating the laws of God.
12: Peg Beisert was still in training for the ministry when she was approached by her pastor.
13: He asked if I would want to do abortion counseling when I was ordained, and I said, yes, I would. However, I didn't quite realize that it was going to be so fast. I was ordained on a Sunday afternoon, and on Monday morning, we were at a very large meeting in Rahway, New Jersey, of the clergy counseling group. There must have been at least 100 men there. When I came in with the pastor of the church, he announced a woman. And there was applause and everyone standing, and it was quite a sight. But I realized what it meant to them when all these men had been counseling women about abortion, and there hadn't been a single woman pastor to do this. So I jumped in with 2 feet.
12: The clergy service continued to grow and eventually attracted several thousand members nationwide.
15: I got involved because it felt like a matter of justice and fairness, and there were victims, and I was concerned about that.
12: Rabbi Max Tichton had been a longtime activist for social issues.
15: We decided to enlist ourselves and take a telephone number, and that was a rather audacious step, especially when the Illinois legislators were really in the very heart of their argumentation and newspapers were editorializing on all sides. I recall the doctors' letters, especially because doctors were confessing that they had been doing abortions for years, and they said, we really are sick and tired of having this considered clandestine and illegal.
12: Coming to this radio station soon, From Danger to Dignity, The Fight for Safe Abortion, Part 2.
16: You and mentioned I believe, the question, Ms. Krupczak, of when does life begin? 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
17: Mr.
16: answer
17: Terry,
16: that question?
17: For me, life begins at the moment of conception, but
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17: I am
16: you.
17: Here as a legislator. I have an obligation to give recognition to the fact that that is not the same view of all people under all circumstances.
12: From Danger to Dignity was produced by Dorothy Fadiman, Beth Seltzer, and Daniel Myers. 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Music, Etika Luckett. Narrator, Dorothy Fadiman. 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

0: Welcome to Between the Lines, presenting news and analysis of critical issues affecting our communities, the nation, and the world. I'm Scott Harris. This week we present Gerlene Joseph, Executive Director of the Haitian Bridge Alliance, who talks about the consequences of the recent Supreme Court ruling that ended TPS protections for hundreds of thousands of Haitians and thousands of Syrians. Xavier Desjardins, an attorney representing one of the defendants in the Texas Prairie Land Detention Center protest case, who discusses the 30 to 100 year sentences handed down in this blatantly political prosecution. And John Tarleton, editor-in-chief of New York's Independent newspaper, who assesses recent Democratic Socialist candidate primary victories, the issues they ran on, and their likely impact on local and national politics. But first, we begin with a summary of some of the week's underreported news stories.
1: After only a month, the Ebola outbreak that began in mid-May in the eastern region of the Democratic Republic of Congo is out of control. Long-running conflicts in the outbreak zone, lack of Western resources, and general distrust of aid workers are complicating efforts to surveil and contain the virus. A recent World Health Organization update confirmed 1,048 cases, resulting in 267 deaths. The current strain of the Ebola virus is spreading much faster than the last outbreak a decade ago in West Africa. Already, Ebola has spread to neighboring Uganda, and a case was identified in France on June 24th. Many early victims were doctors and nurses caring for Ebola patients in the DRC city of Bunia. Frontline workers complain of shortages of personal protective equipment and vehicles to safely transport the deceased. 22 nations, including the U.S., have imposed travel restrictions on people from the DRC, Uganda, and South Sudan. Despite the millions of dollars pledged by the international community to support the Ebola response, these resources haven't reached the DRC province hardest hit. A new $69 billion merger of corporate landlords will put increased pressure on tenants in urban markets that face higher mandatory fees and rent inflation. The merger of Avalon Bay Communities and Equity Residential, founded by billionaire Sam Zell, will together own a combination of 180,000 apartment units nationwide. Both companies have repeatedly been sued for alleged tenant abuses and illegal price fixing. In These Times magazine observes that if this merger involved banks or supermarkets, it would face mandatory federal antitrust review, but real estate mergers are exempt. Avalon Bay and Equity Residential were each accused by tenants of acting like a cartel to inflate rents during the COVID pandemic, costing tenants billions of dollars. Prior to the merger, Equity Residential agreed to settle a $56 million class action suit brought by renters. Margaret McBride, a managing attorney at Community Legal Services of East Palo Alto, says monopolies in rental housing have the same effect as any other monopoly, only in this case, it's monopolization of something that's a human right. People don't have an option to pick up and go somewhere else that's still close to their family or their kids' schools or their jobs. For a brief time, Elon Musk, the world's richest person, was worth $1 trillion after his SpaceX initial public offering, when his stock and his space and AI companies were first traded on Wall Street. Musk's wealth illustrates the growth of extreme inequality in the United States. Now, more than one-third of all wealth in the U.S., 32%, is held by the top 1% of the population, the largest percentage the government has ever recorded since monitoring these numbers began in 1989. The Center on Budget and Policy Priorities observes that the combined effects of Trump administration tariffs and tax cuts for the wealthy will help households with the top 10% of incomes the most and hurt 70% of households between now and 2034. Stateline News reports that lawmakers in at least a dozen states, including Illinois, Minnesota, Rhode Island, and Virginia, have proposed new taxes on the wealthiest taxpayers. Some of the proposals would tax annual incomes above a certain threshold, while others would tax capital assets, including high-value stocks and real estate. California will hold a November ballot referendum that would impose a one-time tax on billionaires. This week's news summary was compiled by Bob Nixon. For Between the Lines, I'm Anna Manzo.

0: On June 25th, the U.S. Supreme Court ruled in favor of the Trump regime's bid to strip temporary protected status, TPS, away from some 375,000 Haitians and 6,000 Syrians. These refugees have been legally residing in the U.S. and protected from deportation, some for several decades. The State Department currently warns against traveling to either Haiti or Syria, citing widespread violence, crime, terrorism, and kidnapping. Now all refugees from countries with a TPS designation are considered under threat, as the ruling will permit President Trump to end their protected status, regardless of how risky it would be for immigrants to be deported to their home countries. In her dissent from the conservative 6-3 majority, Justice Elena Kagan cited evidence that race played a role in President Trump's decision to revoke TPS status for Haitians. She referenced his many racially charged attacks on immigrants of color, including calling Haiti an asshole country and falsely claiming Haitians in Springfield, Ohio, were eating cats and dogs. Your reporter spoke with Gerlene Joseph, executive director of the Haitian Bridge Alliance, which advocates for fair and humane immigration policies and provides immigrants with legal and social services. Here she talks about the ruling and the consequences for hundreds of thousands of Haitians who've built a life in the U.S. over many years.
1: This decision from the Supreme Court, I will say the injustice of the justice system impacts over 375,000 Haitians and 6,000 Syrians who have been living in the United States for the past 3, 5, 10, 15 years. They are the people who came here in search of safety and protection due to extreme conditions that have plagued Haiti for a very long time, since after the earthquake that happened in 2010, killing over 250,000 people and leaving the country in complete chaos. The reality is, the narrative we hear across the country from people who are trying to destroy the lives of Haitian TPS holders are saying it says temporary in the name itself. But it's a full sentence. It is temporary based on current country conditions. And unfortunately for the Haitian people, the Haitian immigrants like myself, who are here in the United States paying our taxes, giving back to communities, it is impossible for us to go back home right now, even when we would like to. It is simply not possible right now.
0: When we hear a figure like 375,000 Haitian immigrants that are currently under TPS and will have it yanked away and possibly be deported, those numbers really don't tell the story. And I've just been reading something about

0: share with you that every last Saturday of the month, we usually have a big community engagement where we provide legal support, we provide social services, a medical check-in, and also diaper food drive, where we actually receive over 400 people come in and get what they need for the week, for the weeks ahead. But this Saturday, only 75 people showed up. That tells you the level of fear and trauma that the community immediately began to feel. So now what we are looking at is potentially major family separation of U.S.-born children whose parents are now in complete limbo and not knowing if they go to school, when they come back home, their parents will still be there.
1: What can the Haitian community do to fight potentially hundreds of thousands of deportation orders? The Supreme Court left a little room for constitutional challenges, but many of the justices who voted for this, they dismissed all the evidence of the racist element that is part of these deportation orders. What can the Haitian community do to fight it?
0: Right now, the Haitian community cannot fight it by ourselves. We need black, white, brown, anyone who stands for justice, anyone who stands for humanity, to join forces with the Haitian community to stand against this injustice, to understand that today is the Haitians and the Syrian, tomorrow is going to be all of us. That is the first thing. Currently, we are waiting to see what the notice will be from DHS and USCIS so we can study it and understand what the next step for the communities are. In addition, we, as you mentioned, the legal teams are still looking into what's possible as they move forward on the legal front. But at the same time, we have been working with Congress, and we currently have a Senate bill, S-4814, that will be able to provide safety and protection for Haitian TPS holders who are currently in the United States for the next 3 years. So we are asking anyone from California to Arkansas, from Colorado to Washington, D.C., to please call on your senator, specifically the red states, to make sure that we are able to protect the Haitian TPS holders who are our neighbors. Or if you don't have any interest, understand that these people are the ones working, caring for our United States of America. And as we are heading into celebrating 250 years of this country, those people have been a part of it. They have been putting everything they have into this country. And it is only fair that we all together, as we celebrate 250 years, make sure that includes protection for those who are extremely vulnerable, and push back against this extreme family separation that we will be witnessing, and push back against the deportation of people into Haiti, unfortunately, cannot go right now, and partly due to U.S. foreign policies in and towards Haiti.
1: That was Gerlene Joseph, Executive Director of the Haitian Bridge Alliance. Learn more about the group and their advocacy work during this crisis for the Haitian community by visiting our Between the Lines website at btlonline.org. On the 4th of July last year, supporters of people held in the Prairie Land ICE Detention Center in Alvarado, Texas, held a noise and fireworks protest outside the facility to show their support for the detainees inside. At the end of the rally, a local police officer arrived. He was shot and injured, and 10 people were arrested. While there are 22 individuals facing charges across various jurisdictions related to the protest at the ICE Detention Center, the primary federal case involves a group of 9 defendants accused of being part of an Antifa terror cell who were convicted in March of domestic terrorism, rioting, and explosive offenses. 8 of those convicted were sentenced on June 23rd to between 30 and 100 years in prison. The one defendant sentenced to 100 years was convicted of attempted murder of a policeman after he shot and injured an officer on the scene, stating he thought the officer was about to shoot one of the other protesters. The defendants, who've been in jail over the past year,

0: With $1 million in bail they can't pay, say they'll be appealing their case. Between the Lines' Melinda Tuhu spoke with Xavier Dejanon, an attorney for one of the defendants on her state charges, who's also been supporting attorneys in the federal cases. Here he talks about the 30 to 100-year sentences handed down in what he believes is a blatantly political prosecution.
1: People know that these are political prosecutions, right? Like, from the get-go, people on the ground have seen how politicized this has been and how stacked the odds had been. I don't think there was a surprise that basically all the sentences were maxed out, right? Like, it was as high as possible. But there was still some shock, right? And some, like, horror at it. What I think is surprising is that the judges were clear that this was because of ideology, right? That the punishment is because they want to prevent more people from joining these ideological beliefs, whatever they claim they are. But that had nothing to do with the convictions. To prove the case, the government didn't have to prove certain beliefs. It was just that an attempted murder happened, a riot happened, explosives were used. It didn't matter why or what the ideology was. It was, I think, surprising to hear the judges be so blunt, right? So straightforward that these are ideologically motivated sentences. I think that was surprising. But the sentences themselves, there was an understanding that they would be super high, right? For the people on the ground. Now, as a lawyer, these sentences are obscene. They are extreme. I have seen cases where a murder conviction has happened and a person has died, and the sentence is 20 years, 25 years. Everyone who got convicted on the riot, explosives, conspiracy, and material support got 50 years. All the defendants got the same sentence, even if some people were older, had kids, had priors, didn't have priors, right? It was a blanket punishment without considering the specific defendant. Song got 100 because she was also convicted of the attempted murder. Greta got 70 because she had an additional concealment of evidence conviction. And then Des Sanchez got 30 because he only had that concealment of evidence conviction.
2: I assume there's going to be an appeal of these sentences. Is that the next step?
1: Yes. So a lot of the defendants started filing their notice of appeal. However, the state cases might also start moving. So those cases might move faster than the appeal. Who knows?
2: Are the same attorneys staying on the case to do the appeal, or what do you know about that?
1: It varies. Some defendants have the same attorneys. Others have obtained other counsel. Yeah, it varies.
2: Was this sort of cheered in, you know, like in the mass media in Texas and among, you know, sort of regular people? Did they think this was an appropriate sentence? Is there any, you know, is there any reporting or op-eds or anything about that to get a read on the temperature of Texans' feelings about this?
1: I mean, I think it's hard to say because it's so polarized, right? Like, conservative outlets will say, you know, yes, Antifa got 450 years for attempting to murder a cop, right? Like, this is, yeah, it's justice. More liberal outlets are expressing shock and outrage at the sentence, right? Like, not necessarily that people got convicted, but rather that the sentence is so high. And then I have seen more progressive and more critical outlets talking about the convictions themselves being a problem, right? That these were protesters, that this was a noise demonstration, so there shouldn't be a sentence to begin with. But it really varies based on ideology. I mean, and that's the whole reality of these cases. Because they're so political, how people talk about them is just based on their own politics.
0: That was Xavier Dejanon, an attorney for one of the defendants in the Prairie Land Detention Center protest case and a lawyer at the People's Law Collective who works with the National Lawyers Guild. Learn more about the Prairie Land protest case by visiting our Between the Lines website at btlonline.org.

0: In a stunning set of victories, Democratic Socialists of America candidates swept to victory in New York in both congressional and state legislative primary elections. New York City Mayor Zoran Mamdani, whose own surprise win last year sent an earthquake through New York and national politics, endorsed three DSA House candidates, who all coasted to victories in their June 23rd Democratic primary elections. Those candidates were Claire Valdez, who defeated Brooklyn Borough President Antonio Reynoso, Daria Liza Avila Chevalier, who ousted five-term Congressman Adriano Espaillat, and former New York City mayoral candidate Brad Lander, who easily beat two-term incumbent Representative Dan Goldman. Democratic Socialists were also winners in two New York State Senate races and in four state assembly seats, despite millions of dollars spent by super PACs to defeat them. Elsewhere around the country, DSA candidates won the mayoral primary in Washington, D.C., and will compete in this November's mayoral runoff in Los Angeles. In the weeks ahead, DSA candidates will also be running in primaries in Michigan, Wisconsin, and Florida. Your reporter spoke with John Tarleton, editor-in-chief of The Independent, New York City's free progressive monthly newspaper, who discusses his coverage of these Democratic Socialist primary victories, the issues the candidates ran on, and the impact their wins will have on local and national politics.
1: Last week's results, I mean, were a sweeping triumph for Mayor Mamdani and the New York City chapter of the Democratic Socialists of America, which are really the engine that propelled Mamdani into City Hall and who backed a large slate of socialist candidates. You talked about the congressional candidates, but they also won five more seats in the state legislature, including knocking off three incumbent assembly members. And that's also important for Mamdani's future prospects. The city is greatly reliant on what happens in Albany. So it's a real flex for legislators in Albany. And I'm sure many of them are thinking or maybe rethinking, where they want to come down next year when Mamdani makes another tax the rich proposal. And also Democratic Socialists won an assembly seat in Buffalo, New York, hometown of Governor Kathy Hochul.
0: John, I wanted to have you maybe talk about what were the major issues in these New York races. Israel played a prominent role, but of course there were a lot of bread and butter, kitchen table issues that brought out so many voters to overturn these long-running incumbents that usually have a green light for as many terms as they want. But that wasn't the case during the primary.
1: Right. So Daria Lisa Avila Chevalier in her district, which is basically Manhattan north of 100th Street and then also part of the West Bronx, heavily black and brown district with a sprinkling of younger white people that have moved in, but it's still heavily working class black and Latino district. And her, lead slogan of babies, not bombs, was a way of taking her long-running concern and passion for Palestinian rights and making the argument that we should be spending our resources on supporting the people most in need in this country and not using it to send more bombs to blow up hospitals and schools and refugee camps in Gaza or Lebanon or Iran. And I went out one afternoon with a couple of these DSA canvassers, and that's a whole other story, the whole DSA canvassing machine. But I went out with them and they canvassed a public housing 14-story building in Harlem. And when they had the chance to talk to people at the doors, nothing landed more immediately than the argument that we shouldn't be spending our money to send more bombs to the Middle East when we should be spending it on our own needs. So I think it kind of captured people's both disgust with the carnage that Israel has perpetrated and also the carnage and the stupidity of the war with Iran.
0: It's interesting to watch the reaction of the Democratic Socialists of America candidates' victories in New York and elsewhere. You have Fox News, Republican Speaker of the House Mike Johnson, and President Trump calling these candidates communists multiple times. They're all speaking from the same script, obviously. And then on the other side of things, you have former President Bill Clinton's political advisor James Carville. He was quoted as saying, "There's a schism in the party." He says DSA candidates, who he labels as far left, should have no place in the Democratic Party.
1: Yeah, Democratic voters seem to feel differently in more and more places. With the Republicans, look, they said for 8 years Obama was a socialist. They said Biden was a socialist. I mean, they throw these labels around.
0: Right.
1: And now it's like, oh, okay, the socialists are now the Democrats are, you know, starting to, you know, dabble in supporting socialist candidates. And so, right, so they have to find some more extreme rhetoric. But on many issues, the stances the Democratic Socialists are taking, like Medicare for All and lowering housing costs and increasing minimum wage, et cetera, ending the wars, spending the money at home, are broadly popular. And the only reason the Democratic leadership is so out of touch with their own base is because of their donor class. That's who they've been oriented to serving, corporate interests, the Israel lobby, all of that. You know, the Democratic base is finally, you know, really, you know, decided no longer trusts or supports much of what the establishment has to offer, certainly on Israel. I mean, you know, the last 2.5 years of just watching this carnage, all, you know, made possible by U.S. weapons, I mean, has turned a lot of people off. And we live in a world of interconnected communications, especially younger people. Younger people have access to a wider range of media outlets, and they were especially affected by this because they saw a lot more of it.
0: That was John Tarleton, editor-in-chief of The Independent, New York City's free progressive monthly newspaper. 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

0: 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Thanks for listening on WPZW in Epsom, New Hampshire, KTWH in Two Harbors, Minnesota, KRPI in Pella, California, dozens of other community radio stations across the U.S. and abroad, and wherever you get your favorite podcasts. Our theme music was written by Richard Hill and performed by Mikata. This week's program was produced by Susan Bramhall, Mary Hunt, Anna Manzo, Bob Nixon, Melinda Tuhus, and Jeff Yates. For Between the Lines, I'm Scott Harris.
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2: From Feature Story News, I'm Rebecca Bunsen in Mumbai. At least 8 people have been killed after Russian forces launched a major missile and drone attack on the Ukrainian capital overnight. Qatar's foreign ministry has declared positive progress in indirect talks between the US and Iran in Doha, with mediators shuttling between the two delegations on issues tied to a memorandum of understanding. US President Donald Trump said denuclearization is moving along well, but Iran's deputy foreign minister says formal negotiations have not yet begun. Mitch McCann reports from New York.
3: I think what we have to remember here is that this is nothing new, and it's become a common practice for both nations not just to disagree on discussion points, but to disagree on the fact that they have even talked about these things. So we've seen that in the last couple of months as negotiations have been going back and forth. At the moment, it seems the key points of discussion are around the Strait of Hormuz and Iran's desire to enforce tolling, as well as financial arrangements, for example, the rollback of sanctions and money that's been withheld from the Iranian government, and also the ceasefire in Lebanon is another key point of discussion at the moment.
2: India's Prime Minister Narendra Modi and Japan's Prime Minister Sanae Takaichi are meeting in New Delhi on Thursday, with joint declarations on economic security and artificial intelligence cooperation expected. Prime Minister Takaichi arrived in the Indian capital on Wednesday evening, accompanied by representatives from more than 150 Japanese companies and business organizations. One issue on the table is whether the two countries could move away from using the US dollar to settle bilateral trade. Ishan Garg has more from New Delhi.
4: Analysts in New Delhi say that there needs to be a counterbalancing influence to China's influence in the Indo-Pacific region. India, of course, has an unresolved border dispute with China. Japan has its own issues with China, and therefore there is a possibility of greater security cooperation, but also cooperation on other fronts where both countries have traditionally relied on China.
2: U.S. President Donald Trump has dismissed conflict of interest criticism over more than $1 billion in cryptocurrency profits, telling reporters that outside funds manage his money and that he does not speak to the institutions handling his finances. Democrats say the president is using the office to enrich himself, with some calling it brazen corruption. Freddie Hayward, U.S. correspondent for the New Statesman, says the scale of the profits could hurt Republicans at the midterm elections.
5: And I think that, of course, his hardcore, loyal fans will stay with him through thick and thin, but this is an increasing problem. But I think it speaks to a broader problem for him. He's not really engaged with creating a seismic, epochal legacy that he can hand down through generations.
2: From Bureaus Worldwide, this is FSN.
6: There's an extreme heat warning in effect until 8 p.m. Friday. Sunny and hot today, with high temperatures around 101 and much higher heat index values. Mostly clear overnight, with lows around 75 degrees. For Friday, there's a chance of showers in the morning, then showers and thunderstorms are likely in the afternoon, but otherwise conditions will be partly sunny and hot, with highs around 96 and heat index values well over 100. 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

0: This is the Tom Hartman Program.
1: This is the Tom Hartman Program. This is the Tom Hartman Program. I'm Alex Lawson, sitting in for Tom. Today, we are going to have a theme. I want to focus on how even or maybe because of the great adversity that people face right now, we're also seeing the great solidarity grow. And looking at history, that seems to be the case, that in those times of greatest adversity, when things seem so far away from the way that we want them to be, that's when people find the power of solidarity. That's when they find their own power in standing together and fighting to create that vision of a society, a country, and a world that we want to live in. Somebody who I speak about this topic with often is joining us to talk about this and also the latest from the Supreme Court. The wonderful working class hero, Rick Smith, from The Rick Smith Show is joining us. Rick, thanks for joining us on the Tom Hartman Program.
2: Thanks for having me, Alex. Great seeing you, buddy.
1: Always great talking with you. You are familiar with the topic that I'm laying out for the day because we talk about it on your show often.
2: When stomachs get empty, heads get right. So I'm with you. I think people are finally coming around to the reality that dear leader doesn't give a rat's behind about them. And I'm hoping with all of these horrible decisions, a big win for our wage theft president. He's going to be able to make agency heads at-will employees to dear leader's will. Look, the farther we go down this rabbit hole, the more power he gets, the more the further he gets away from the norms that we've become accustomed to, maybe the quicker we find each other.
1: That's the hope, the blueprint. That's what we have to do. That is the call that we are answering. It is maybe two steps back, one step forward. Sometimes it's two steps forward, one step back. The court has definitely given this president enormous power, right? Creating an imperial presidency that we've never seen before. But there are limits, right? The absolutely ridiculous idea that a sitting president can just rewrite the plain letters of the Constitution through executive order, which is what he was trying to do with birthright citizenship, was struck down, or birthright citizenship was upheld. What do you think this signals about the limits of where the Supreme Court would go or how much power it would give Donald Trump?
2: Well, I don't actually think they ever thought they were going to get this. I think this was one of those things that they can now point to and go, the court isn't far enough. Because the responses I've been getting from my Red Hat Brigade, they're giddy over the fact that they can bully trans kids. They're infuriated that they lost the birthright citizenship case because, you know, the poor children, they care about the children. Remember, these are the people who tell us how much they care about the children, but they're completely clueless about the reality that we just supercharged corporate and billionaire power by just going, yeah, we can use political parties as laundromats to fund incredible amounts of money so corporate America can get whatever they want whenever they want it. And look, we're going to start buying politicians even more than we're doing already, Alex. You know this is coming.
1: Campaign contributions, which really does exactly as you said, the Supreme Court just struck down, you know, 50 years. It's been settled and they're like, nah, we don't care. We've never cared about what's settled. We only care about power. It is terrible, right? It does create even more opportunity for corporations to buy politicians. I do have somewhat of a grim view that they already have all the power they need, right? I mean, it's like it's, you know, adding a cup of water to a pool full of already existing corrupting power. So it is bad. There's no doubt about it. But it also creates that solidarity where people are like, what do you mean? Yeah. You try to restrict my vote, my voice, but the corporations can now do whatever they want. And I think that that is, again, the people will be like, this is deeply unpopular stuff that you're pushing.
2: Even for the Red Hats, Alex, look, even when I push back and I go, look, did you know this? They didn't. because the media that they're consuming doesn't talk about this, because understand, it's all that same cesspool of right-wing ideology pushing the power of big money, the power of big corporations, and the billionaires. Look, at the end of the day, they got pretty much what they expected and what they thought their court was going to get them, and the ability to go, look, the court isn't far enough. We need to be more conservative so we can, you know, we can kick more kids, especially those ones that were born here, but not really.
1: Yeah, the ability for Stephen Miller and his ilk to define who is American, who is not, who is enemy, who is other, and then use the forces of the state, the apparatus of state violence that they've built to prosecute those ridiculous ideologies that I think, you know, with the propaganda canon, people are like, oh, I think this is going to be maybe a good thing because, come on, immigration is a solution to a problem that America has. And when you create a small, dangerous country that no one wants to come to, that is terrible for working people. That is only empowering the billionaire corporate class.
2: Yeah, and you stack this all on top of all of the other attacks that this court has done to working people. And look, they're creating a as you said a moment ago, you know, something even a king couldn't have imagined. We are moving down this path to give Trump or whomever, and I don't want a Democrat to have the kind of power that Trump has. The reality is our democratic system, you know, took a hit today, and you know, I go back to the Slaughter case, which I think is really, really kind of important, in that, you know, if you give our wage theft president the ability to make agency heads at his will, that means they're not going to do the will of Congress, OSHA, the FTC, the NLRB. None of these agencies are going to be doing the work of the people. They're going to be doing the work of our wage theft president. And that, I got to tell you, having more power in the hands of the big bosses and the corporate interest and the billionaires is not in a working person's point of view at all. It's going to protect the wage thief. It's going to protect price gouging. It's going to protect dangerous products that at the expense of average, everyday working people. This is bad.
1: It is absolutely bad. And we're going to go to a quick break in a second. But you'll hear what I've been saying all week is remembering that these institutions, including the Supreme Court, our country, the Constitution, all of it, even the ideas that we fight for, democracy, freedom, liberty, these are all created by humans, by the people. And all power comes from the people. All wealth is created by labor, which is the people. And so we have all the tools that we need to create new systems, new institutions. When these institutions are clearly not serving the people's interests, that's when the people say, you know what? It's time to change the systems. And the key is we can. All power is ours.
0: This is the Tom Hartman Program.

0: the Tom Harmon Program with Rick Smith, the host of the amazing Rick Smith Show, a great analyst, communicator, truth teller for the working class. Rick, just sort of like give the broad strokes of where you see we are, because it does feel this push-pull going on. You're seeing working class candidates and candidates who are clearly fighting for the working class winning, and there's this building recognition of the power of the working class. At the same time, the corporations and the billionaires are racking up wins on their side. And what does that look like, that pulling a part of this country that I think we can all see?
1: I've said from election night forward that the solutions to our problems are going to come out of the savagery caused by their suffering caused by their savagery. And we are seeing them being savage. We're seeing them do everything that Project 2025 laid out for us. We see them grabbing power and doing things that, well, are illegal, but it hasn't trickled down yet. I said it's going to have to get really bad because, as you pointed out a bit ago, you know, as you said, when stomachs get empty, the heads get right. Because even my red hat friends, the grocery prices haven't come down. The gas prices are killing them. We're not living the utopian dream that they believed. We've started a war. There's all of this stuff. There's an opportunity to bring some of them back to somewhere near the sane line. Not sane, but somewhere near. And in that moment, we can then talk about the things that are really important. I think this finance case, this is a big freaking deal if it trickles down to them. And this is where our corporate-controlled media plays such an important role, and why we need to be talking to our coworkers and our neighbors about just how important this case is when you talk about what's the kind of messaging we hear. So for me, it's going to have to get a lot worse. Trump's going to get even further down the road, and we're going to have to find each other in the middle of the road again. In a way that we haven't had to since my grandparents roamed this earth.
0: Yeah, and Rick, you know, it's sometimes because I try to bring a lot of hope on this show. Sometimes people think it maybe is a little Pollyanna-ish, but I told people that I actually have a dark optimism, and it is that it's never too late because it can always get worse. And so we have to stay in the fight. Tell people how they can find you and hear the truth that you're telling.
1: TheRickSmithShow.com. 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
0: Rick, thanks so much for joining us on the Tom Harmon Program.
1: Appreciate the time.
0: Always a pleasure. And yeah, as we're winding down this segment, I just want to remind people that what Rick and I talk about a lot, through great adversity, great solidarity grows. Through greatest adversity, greatest solidarity grows. And all of these institutions, all of it is created by humans, by us, by the people. And so when they don't work for the people, then the people can replace those institutions, can change those rules. Just like they change the rules in their favor, the people are the ultimate check and balance on power, as they always have been and always will be. And when the people see that Donald Trump and his ilk aren't delivering, that's the moment when we have to build a massive coalition to fight back and build a country for working people in this country.

0: comes to us. It's so true. Democracy is an idea, a beautiful idea that we humans came up with. The idea is that society should work for the people, for the many, and not just for the few. But it is an idea that needs to be fought for and protected and renewed and refreshed. And when the institutions are moving away from democracy, which they clearly are, that's when we need that solidarity of people coming together and fighting back, not just to fix the problems that this administration has caused, but to build systems that prevent this from happening ever again. I'm going to be taking calls all day long, starting off with Kelly on XM calling from Michigan. Kelly, you're on the line.
1: Well, hello from this beautiful state of Michigan at the moment.
0: Absolutely. Love that state. Wonderful.
1: Thank you. I'm half Houghton, sir, and I'm going to tell you something. So I just drove from Ann Arbor back to my town, and she is built, Jocelyn Benson's husband's building the biggest one here. And she has been lying to us. And she's running as governor.
0: This is the Republican running for governor. This is the Republican running for governor in Michigan.
1: Well, Jocelyn Benson is running as a Democrat.
0: Oh, I'm sorry.
1: In Michigan.
0: Got it.
1: And she, okay, and then I've always been liberal. I had. But then when I was on Instagram and I started following people that believe in our state and want the clear water and want our sandy sides and we want, you know, a beautiful state that it is, these people started looking in because they don't like Trump. They don't like any of these crooked politicians. And when they found out about Jocelyn Benson that's running for governor, they looked into her. Yes, I had buyer's remorse even against Gretchen Whitmer. Okay. I voted for her. I did everything for Gretchen. And now she has sold us out for all these data centers. And what I seen on Free Speech TV, because that's what I watch once in a while, till I got so stressed I had to stop. But they suck all the water they can. And so when they get the water and the water cools these data centers, where's the water go? Right. So what they said on Free Speech TV, the man from Memphis, Tennessee, the mayor, said the water comes right back out, goes into the streaming of people trying to get water, and it's contaminated. It's polluted.
0: We have to remember that there are, unfortunately, politicians all across the spectrum who are going to be too close to corporate money. I think Gretchen Whitmer has done a fantastic job in Michigan, and I am hopeful that a Democratic candidate can win in Michigan. And then we'll have to be held accountable, just like all politicians, right? Like, it doesn't matter who the politician is. All politicians have to be held accountable by the absolute check and balance on power, which is the American people. And then on data centers, I think what you're seeing now is a really big bipartisan backlash to the fact that billionaires are able to build whatever they want, right? I mean, when it comes to building things for the people, there's all these delays. Oh, you got to do this or that. But when it comes to just plopping a data center down wherever they want, the billionaires seem to be able to move with a speed and alacrity that, you know, we're like, oh, could you have done that when you're building things for the people? Obviously. So the disconnect between politicians and the people is enormous. And there is the Republicans. It's, you know, they're pretty open. It's just working for the billionaires. But we need to recognize that all politicians need to follow the will of the people. And, you know, generally, when the people are united and pushing, the politicians have to follow. We don't look for bravery from the politicians. We look for bravery from the people, always. Paul on WCPT. Paul, you are on the line.
2: I'm formerly from Michigan, and I would say you got a MAGA Democrat from Michigan there. But my point is about the set of cases from the Supreme Court this term underlines the idea that it is conservatives that are the activists on courts, not liberals. This court, the John Roberts Court, and I'm taking it from the beginning of his term back in 2006, has overturned more conservative court rulings than any other court in history. They just overturned Humphrey's executor from 1935, 91 years ago, and it doesn't bother them. It doesn't bother them at all. These people think that they know better. Precedent is supposed to, it's not to there to protect correct decisions. It's
0: Paul, we only got a couple seconds here. I agree. This is not a conservative court at all. It's a reactionary court. It's a corporate court. It's working for the billionaires, and we need to fix it. We need to actually ensure that the Supreme Court is not this entity that is just able to deliver unlimited power to the presidency and to the billionaires. But we can. We can do it working together.
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4: Our book today is The Hidden History of the Supreme Court and the Betrayal of America by a guy named Tom Hartman. This is from the introduction, A Rebellion Against Monarchy. And it opens with a quote from Abraham Lincoln. The candid citizen must confess that if the policy of the government upon vital questions affecting the whole people is to be irrevocably fixed by decisions of the Supreme Court the instant they are made, then in ordinary litigation between parties and personal actions, the people will have ceased to be their own rulers, having, to that extent, practically resigned their government into the hands of that eminent Supreme Court tribunal. It's from his first inaugural speech, explaining why he was refusing to recognize Dred Scott. From the time Americans wake up in the morning throughout their days, work or play, right through a full night's sleep, everything they do, touch, ingest, breathe, and use has been touched in one way or another by the Supreme Court. Food, drugs, transportation, clothes, furniture, roadways, water, septic, electricity, everything in modern life is regulated in some way, either in manufacture, distribution, sale, or use. And those regulations are allowed or disallowed, ultimately, by the U.S. Supreme Court. At home and in the workplace, Americans' lives are regulated by the Supreme Court also. Whether there can be a minimum wage or unemployment insurance, how much power employers have over labor unions and employees, whether consumers can sue when harmed by products or corporate actions, and how far police and other agencies can go in prosecuting, or sometimes persecuting, individuals or entire groups of people. The court determines and defines the limits of your right to protest and your right to a free press. It has final say in everything from taxation to regulation, from public space to private space, from contraception to marriage. Both directly and indirectly, the court determines how wealth can be earned, accumulated, and disposed of. It decides how far the rich can go in exploiting the poor and working people, and whether working people can fight back. Meanwhile, America has ended up, mostly since around 1980, with one of the most corrupted political systems in the developed world, with billionaires and big corporations literally writing legislation to benefit themselves from the federal to state to local levels. As Tim Wu wrote for the New York Times in March 2019, quote, about 75% of Americans favor higher taxes for the ultra wealthy. The idea of a federal law that would guarantee paid maternity leave attracts 67% support. 83% favor strong net neutrality rules for broadband, and more than 60% want stronger privacy laws. 71% think we should be able to buy drugs imported from Canada, and 92% want Medicare to negotiate for lower drug prices, end quote. Yet Congress as a whole has not even once seriously considered any of these things in decades. The reason, quite simply, is literally billions of dollars of politically poisonous cash flowing from corporations and ideologically motivated billionaires into the bloodstream of our body politic. And it wasn't Congress or any president in history who changed laws to make this possible. It was the Supreme Court. Right now and throughout much of U.S. history, the ideological makeup of the U.S. Supreme Court has had little resemblance to the political makeup of our nation. Importantly, the framers of the Constitution gave no consideration to the rights of nature or even of the environment, other than its sheer productive potential to enhance the wealth of the nation. Instead of the environment, when the Constitution was written in the summer and fall of 1787, the new thing in political circles was the idea of property rights for commoners, which had only clearly been articulated outside of the realm of royal prerogatives during the previous few centuries. John Locke wrote in his 1689 Two Treatises of Government that the main purpose of government was to make sure that, quote, no one may take away or damage anything that contributes to the preservation of anyone else's life, liberty, health, limb, or goods. It's The Hidden History of the Supreme Court and the Betrayal of America by Tom Hartman.
0: Back to the phones on the Tom Hartman program. I'm Alex Lawson, filling in for Tom Hartman. And I'm going to go to Andre, listening on the great WCPT in Chicago. You're on the line, Andre.
5: You know, I think it's not enough pushback. It's not enough pushback or protest against the Supreme Court and the judicial activism that takes place. You know, the Supreme Court, the public need to really get involved, because we've been overlooking the Supreme Court and their behavior for far too long. And I think a lot of decisions are based on whether or not the Democrats take power. I think those Republican justices, Clarence Thomas, Alito, Roberts, I think they're fearful that if the Democrats do take power, that there will be some sort of oversight. And they don't want any type of oversight over them. So it seems to me that they're doing everything they can to try to keep Donald Trump in a powerful position because it benefits them. And some of their decisions need to be challenged and not just accepted as being, the gospel here. Last thing, Alex, tell me if you can make sense of this. I'd like to know, why do the news media, every time it's a decision or something happened in Donald Trump's favor, they always say it was a victory for Donald Trump, it's a win for Donald Trump? I don't like to hear that because it makes it sound like they're putting their thumb on the scale some kind of way. Why can't we just say that the Supreme Court ruled in favor of birthright citizenship? Why do we have to say it was a win for Donald Trump when certain things happen? I've been thinking about that for a long time, and I know they'll do it, but I don't like to hear that, Alex. Do you have any thoughts on that?
0: Andre, thank you for the call. I think that a big problem with the corporate media, there's many, one of them being that's the billionaires' media. So they're pushing the billionaires' line. But even some of the best, operating in best faith and good faith, they see politics too often as a sport, right? It's just like a sport. So, you're just putting up numbers and who's ahead and who's behind. And they leave out the true impact, right? So it's not a win for Donald Trump. And then you're like, okay, well, he's won that one, so he's got one more point. You're like, no, this is about people. What is the impact of an imperial presidency that's been shown to be driven by nothing but greed, corruption, malice, and incompetence? What does it mean for working people when you hand that same administration the ability to control the agencies that are set up to protect the people? That's what I want to know. That's not right. I don't want to know, oh, it's a win for Trump. That tells me nothing. I want to know, what is the impact of this ruling on working people? And I think that's what working people want to know. You look at what's going on with Barry Weiss and CBS and the corporate takeover of all of the media as much as possible. They don't want working people to know what these rulings mean for them. They don't want working people to know what these policies will mean to them. So it is not an accident that we're seeing the corporate media sort of obfuscate or make it difficult to understand the impact of laws and the budget and, yes, the Supreme Court, obviously. But I mean, when the media called it a big win for Donald Trump's agenda when they cut $1 trillion out of Medicaid. $1 trillion and hundreds of billions more out of the Affordable Care Act, the largest destruction of healthcare in the history of this country, and I believe in the history of the world outside of wartime. What I want to know is, what does that mean for working people? I'll tell you, I know what it means, but the media doesn't tell you enough. It means hospitals closing in your community, especially if you live in a rural community. But it doesn't mean that the hospitals that don't close aren't hurt. the people from those closed hospitals are still going to need care. They're going to go to the hospitals that are open. And that means that everybody's care goes down. That means that everybody, unless you're a billionaire who takes a private helicopter to a private provider, your health care is hurt. Those are the stories that we need to hear from the corporate media. But we can't hold our breath for the corporate media because it's right there in the name. The corporate media is owned and operated by the billionaires for the billionaires, which is why it's so important for Free Speech TV, WCPT, these channels that are still existing to get the truth out there. And what we need to do is get them into the hands of more and more people. We need to have a media revolution where the truth tellers are given the ability to get the truth into the brains of the people so that people know what's going on. And what's going on is politicians in Washington, D.C., especially Republican politicians, down the line, every single Republican voted to cut $1 trillion out of Medicaid. Republican politicians are working for the billionaires and not the people. And they are doing things that are going to hurt you, your community, your neighbors. But we can change that. The Supreme Court is working for the billionaires. Clarence Thomas, it's so clear that this guy has just been given money and gifts to rule in favor of individual billionaires. That's corruption. And the thing that, you know, we need to hold on to is that these corrupt politicians, these corrupt institutions, they're all built by us, the people. And so when they don't work for us, the people, then we, the people, can act together to change those institutions, including the Supreme Court, definitely by holding Clarence Thomas and all the other justices who have had corrupt dealings, hold them to account, and then change the way the Supreme Court operates going forward so that it can never be captured by billionaires again. Let's go to Lee, also listening on WCPT. Lee, you're on the air.
6: The puppet master has done it again. While he has your attention going one way, you don't see what's going on in the with the other hand. I'm talking about what happened to Pete Buttigieg. As you know, the victim of a crank phone call that was very troubling to him, and his two children were put aside for a while, and he was questioned, and the accusation was that he was an unfit parent. The call was found to be phony, but that isn't where the real damage is. If Pete Buttigieg decides to run for public office again, I can just see the ads now that the Democrats would, that the Republicans would put up. He can't be trusted with his children. How can you trust him with a nation?
0: I
6: and
0: think
6: nobody's
0: you're
6: talking about that.
0: I think you're exactly right about how this disgusting and evil, vicious cycle works, right? So they perpetrate an untrue and I believe illegal, because it was a false report, attack.
6: Correct.
0: On a public figure for, you know, attacking him and smearing him. The facts then will come out, and that's going to show that Pete Buttigieg is, you know, not an unfit parent, and that this was an attack, but the headline would still possibly remain. And I think that fear is real. I think that in this case, though, it's more likely that the disgustingness of basically swatting a public official and an attack on public officials like that is going to not be, you know, it's going to lead to people being like, this isn't appropriate. This isn't good. This isn't how our system should work. So I'm hopeful that the people will see through these attacks. But I think you're exactly right to highlight how these attacks work and metastasize. And, you know, we know that the right-wing propaganda machine is set up to hurl an accusation. And then when that accusation is found to be false, The machine just stays with the accusation. And we've seen this, you know, all the way back to, you know, for decades and decades and decades. It's just accelerated as the corporate powers and the billionaires have been able to control more and more of the media to perpetrate these attacks. But the truth is still going to be the only defense against this, besides building our own infrastructure, which, you know, is key, that media revolution. We do need to nip these stories in the bud. We need to ensure that the grossness and illegality of attacking public figures in this way is called out by all the politicians of good faith from both sides. And when they don't, that should be what's used in the attack ads against the Republicans. If they stand for these disgusting attacks, then that should be the negative that's used against them. So I'm hopeful that the American people will see through these transparent attacks, and we have to help that happen.
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0: Money writes the script. Muscle keeps the peace. Faith tells you suffering is just your cross to keep.
1: We're back on the Tom Hartman program. I'm Alex Lawson filling in for Tom, and we'll go right to the phones. I'm going to go to Billy, who disagrees with me on what the Constitution says and birthright citizenship. So, Billy, you're on the line calling from Texas.
2: We don't live in a democracy. We live in a representative republic. Would you agree with that?
1: That's a meaningless distinction there. The operating system that we have is democracy, and it is expressed through a representative system. But that entire right-wing talking point, you really think that it means something. It doesn't. Democracy just means the will of the people are expressed through the government. And there's many different forms of democracy. We have one. And so democracy in a parliamentary system, still democracy. In a representative system, still democracy. There's many different forms of democracy. The key is it autocracy? Is it fascism? Is it a government that doesn't answer to the will of the people? Or is it a government that answers to the will of the people? Read the Constitution and you'll see this is a government that is supposed to answer to the will of the people.
2: And there's no closer form of government to the people than a representative republic, because it's from republic representatives directly from the republic, local, and moving its way up the chain of command.
1: So, Billy, you're actually cutting in and out, I'd love to debate the different closeness of democracy to direct democracy, but I think you could just Google it and you'll find that, like, say, a parliamentary system is actually closer to direct democracy. Just the fact that we have a Senate alone, where people's voices are.

0: changed to get closer and closer to a purer form of democracy where the people's voices are heard. And, you know, we can have a debate on that, but it's not this like, oh, well, this label is different than democracy. That's just a canard. And so thanks for calling in. I'm going to go to Randy on XM calling from Missouri. Randy, you're on the line.
1: Yeah, hey, thanks for putting me on here. I'm now a full-throated supporter of Supreme Court reform. I do think we need to expand it. I'd like to get it to where there's 15 members and you get a random draw mix of judges whenever you hear a case. With the FTC ruling, they overruled over 100 years of precedent. I was holding my breath on the birthright citizenship, and I kind of am relieved they upheld that. But, you know, the tide's going to turn at some point, and the right wing keeps throwing test cases at the Supreme Court to see if they can actually overturn the Constitution, which would have happened if they overturned birthright citizenship. You know, the Roe versus Wade, the presidential immunity, none of that stuff, or overturning Roe versus Wade, I mean the Dobbs, none of that's in the Constitution. And one of these days, I hope the tide turns, we have liberal judges, and someone throws a test case up there on whether Supreme Court justices really indeed do have lifetime tenure. And I want a left-wing ideologue to say, no, that's not what it says. You know, the lifespan in the 1700s was only 45 years or something like that. So that's my comment for today.
0: Thanks, Randy. Thanks for calling in. And it's just a reminder that, in fact, all of these institutions, Supreme Court included, they were created by the people. And the Constitution created by the people. And the Constitution is far from perfect. But one of the pieces in it that makes it so great is that it has tools to make it more perfect. And so when we find that it is not representing the will of the people, then we can change it. When we find that institutions are not representing the will of the people, we can change them. That's within our power. All power comes from the people. All wealth is created by labor. We have all the tools we need. We just need to come together through solidarity and express our power, which is ours alone. And when we do, we'll see some of the politicians who are acting with impunity will be like, whoop, I gotta switch gears here. And those who don't will replace them with those who will. And it is a struggle, and it does seem so bleak right now. But through those times of greatest adversity, that's oftentimes where we see the greatest solidarity grow. I want to go to Mark on XM. Keep it brief, please.
2: Well, I recommend everybody go out there and order a copy of the Federalist Papers annotated to the Constitution, you know, Declaration of Independence. And people need to remember that I believe that Donald Trump is the warning the anti-federalists had about what they feared the presidency would become. Hamilton tried to say assuage those fears, and he's not going to be, you know, surrounded by minions and mistresses and have his scores of murderous janissaries issue out, which Trump now has in the form of ICE. People need to start reading the Constitution.
0: Mark, I couldn't agree more. The clear intent of the founders in setting up this country was to express the will of the people. And what we're seeing with Donald Trump is the exact opposite of that. We're seeing a monarchical situation. But that's why we're seeing these massive oppositions under the banner, No Kings.
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0: Brian, who I tried to take earlier. Brian, thanks so much for calling back in, calling from New Mexico.
4: You know, in spite of having this criminal psychopath in the White House, in spite of all of that and all of his shenanigans, Democratic Party is not popular with Americans. And I want to focus on that. A lot of the people in our political media and operatives like to say it's messaging and salesmanship, and we got to get the right personalities in front of Americans. Well, that might be part of it. But I think the real issue is many of the fundamental pieces of the Democratic platform don't work well together. They don't fit together. And I'll have a few examples.

0: you brought up Bill Clinton earlier. His embrace of neoliberalism and all the free trade agreements and everything else he did effectively devalued the American worker in the world economy. You put hundreds of thousands of everyday average American workers against billions of Asian workers that work for $2 a day. What do you think was going to happen? So that's one huge flaw. And many people do not trust the elites in the Democratic Party that put us on this path. Another big chunk is the immigration issue. I'm a union member. I worked in construction my whole life. I've dealt with this issue firsthand. And the Democratic Party has to have a rational, economic, sane plan where we set levels and we enforce laws. Because what's gone on for the last 4 or 5 decades, where we just kind of have wide open visas, or people can come in on tourist visas, and then nobody makes them leave, and everybody looks the other way. Well, what we're doing is we're flooding our labor market with workers, and that holds down wage levels. Plus, all of these millions of people that come into the country need a place to live. And the way that our elites in the Democratic Party have played this issue has been all wrong. It seems like all they know how to do is beat the drum of racism and anxiety and not addressing the core issue. It's a labor market, whether you like it or not.
1: I disagree with one thing. I think the racism and anxiety drum is definitely beat by the Republicans and the corporate bosses and billionaires. But otherwise, basically down the line, I think you're correct. I think there's maybe a little bit of that the immigrants are the problem and not the billionaires who keep in place a broken immigration system that isn't broken. It functions for them. It keeps wages low and it denies protections to millions of people who are invited in the de facto legal sense, right? Like, it's functioned for so long de facto that you can't say that it isn't a system. It is the system that we have. And what we need on immigration is comprehensive immigration reform, like Delia Ramirez, Representative Delia Ramirez, was talking about. That would protect workers' wages without pulling the downward pressure. And the reason there is downward pressure is because the bosses are able to pay people who are not protected under the labor laws and other laws of this country. They rip them off. Right. So they pay substandard wages that draw everyone's wages down. It's not the immigrants who are doing it. It's the billionaires again. So we need comprehensive immigration reform because immigration is the solution. Immigration is an enormous economic engine. And if you want to look at the birth rates in this country, they're higher than many advanced economies. We're lucky on that, but they're still not up to snuff. We don't actually have enough births in this country to cover our economic needs. We need immigration to not just grow the economy, but even to maintain it where it is. But we need immigration that makes sense. And that is immigration that gives legal protection, including prevailing wage, to the workers who come to this country. We want a country that working people want to come to, that people are like, I can make a better life in America. That's how we have become the country that we are. And then on your first point, there's absolutely no denying that the neoliberalism that was pushed by Democrats, I call it the overreaction to Ronald Reagan after Ronald Reagan won, which was not this enormous landslide. And, you know, you look into the history of it, the reaction to Ronald Reagan was to rush to be as close to him as possible. And that moved Democrats away from the working people. And they embraced policies that are bad for working people, like NAFTA. Look at what was promised by NAFTA, right? It was going to be this economic boon for manufacturing and all those jobs that, you know, moved, they were going to be replaced by better jobs. I've been there. I've driven through all of these parts of America organizing, and I have seen the devastation wrought by these out-of-control trade policies, which are, again, only benefiting the billionaires. And the trick is, when the billionaires push these policies and they're like, oh, yeah, it's the immigrants who are taking your jobs. And you're like, no, the billionaires sent your jobs overseas. It's the bosses. It's the bosses who are benefiting from it. And working people need to unite across all different identities and really focus on that core identity that we are working people, that it is our labor that creates the wealth that the billionaires then use. They steal it and then they use it to create a political system that funnels more money into their pockets. And what I'm seeing, again, I am not disagreeing with you. I'm saying that there is a resurgence amongst Democrats that the way forward is really hewing to a line that says the only majority that matters is the working class majority in this country. And we're going to have policies that benefit the working class, like raising the minimum wage, like expanding Social Security and having billionaires pay in, like expanding Medicare to everybody so everyone has guaranteed health care. Imagine for construction workers if everybody had guaranteed health care, so no one was locked in to any one job, because they know that without that job, they don't have their health insurance. That is, again, a tool of the bosses to control workers and say, what are you going to do? You're going to go find another job? Well, good luck continuing the health care that you need. So we have to have a clear-eyed look at the facts. You are correct. All politicians, don't trust any politician. The people are the check on all power. But also, it is important to remember who the villains in a story are. The villains are the billionaires who create these systems that then they call broken when they're working exactly as they're set up, right? We say, oh, it's a broken healthcare system. No, it's not. It's a wealth extraction system exactly functioning as it was set up, the broken immigration system. It's not broken. It's working for the bosses, who are the ones who have enshrined it and protect it as it is. So we need to have a class-based analysis of what's going on, and that's the way that we work forward, march forward, increase wages for everybody, and understand that it's the billionaires who are the problem. Gordon, WCPT, calling from Illinois. You're on the line.
2: Immigration does not drive down wages. Illegal immigration drives down wages, and it's not so much a matter of the immigration part. It's the illegal hiring. We need a workable guest worker program, and we need to charge and shut down the people that hire illegal immigrants. I mean, to sum it up in quick seven words is, if you hire them, they will come.
1: Gordon, thank you for your call. I agree with the fact that it is the bosses who are hiring workers who have come here under a de facto setup that has existed for decades, and those workers are not protected. And so the bosses then pay them substandard wages. It's not the immigrants who are driving down wages. It's the bosses who are driving down wages and create a downward pressure on all wages. So we do need that comprehensive immigration system that allows all workers to be paid fairly for the wealth that they create with their labor. I want to go to Alan, calling in from Washington on KBCS. Alan, you're on the line.
3: I think there's an instinctual need in us that when we face a recognizable disaster, a flood, a fire, an earthquake, people just don't leave. They come and help. It's, I think, a good 80% of us are innately good Samaritans. And, I think probably one of the biggest things we need to focus on is getting everybody to recognize the true disaster that's happening before our eyes, which is climate crisis. Has anybody looked at the Midwest lately? The tornadoes, the floods, the fires, the heat domes?
1: Heat dome that's over the East Coast right now. And Alan, I agree completely. I agree also that one of the problems is if K catastrophic, cataclysmic disaster is happening slowly, and people are saying, no, it's not happening, then it draws away from that impulse that humans have, because I so believe, and it is verifiable. You just go around the country, and people are decent and good. They want to build a better world for them, their families, their communities. But when the facts are denied of the cataclysmic consequences of allowing the billionaires to just go as much as they want with extractive industries fomenting this enormous change to our climate, and we pretend that the costs faced by us are nothing, right? And it is absolutely false. The costs of climate change are basically incalculable, but there has been some work done on them. And at the very least, we are only accounting for a tiny fraction. Climate change is a national security issue, an economic security issue, and we can solve it if we face it. So that's the key, is that we have to treat it as the same sort of disaster as the acute ones, like a tornado, which climate change makes happen more frequently. Jerry, Free Speech TV calling from California, you're on the line.
4: So I wanted to speak to the Declaration of Independence that we're going to celebrate and use the actual words that Jefferson used in it. All men are endowed by their creator with inherent and inalienable rights, not certain. Why would your creator only give you certain rights that can't be taken away? Anyway, and the civics lesson is that, and his principles of government, the first inaugural and his first annual message about immigration. It's not a real hard civics lesson to learn, and you can get it right off your phone.
1: Thank you so much, Jerry, for that. Okay. And we have long on this program, while I've been guest hosting, been talking about what we can learn from history, as imperfect as it is. And don't get me wrong, Thomas Jefferson, very, very, very imperfect person. And yet we can build on that imperfection to create a more and more and more perfect union, because these ideas were not his. They were not his alone by any stretch of the imagination. George Mason wrote most of the words prior, and they were standing on the shoulders of the Enlightenment, who were standing on the shoulders of many, including ancient philosophers and thinkers before them. Because humanity is capable of even greater good than we are of evil. And good feels good. Remember that. When you do good, it feels good. That's a guiding principle of what can drive us to see that when we do good, we feel good. So let's build on the 250th anniversary. It doesn't mean that what has come before is what we're locked into. It actually means that we can't rest on our laurels. The laurels are rotten at the moment. We have to build anew. The next 250 have to be a declaration of interdependence, a recognition that community, that is what brings us together, and that these ideas that humans have come up with, freedom, liberty, democracy, these are human ideas that we need to protect, that we need to fight to defend and expand. So, Jerry, thank you for that history lesson. And hopefully what we take from it is that we all do our part to ensure that the next 250 years are better than the previous 250 years. Not perfect. We might not ever get to perfect. We will not ever get to perfect, but what we can get to is more perfect, more and more perfect.
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0: Hello and welcome to Background Briefing, available 24/7 at backgroundbriefing.org. I'm Ian Masters, and today we'll look into a number of stories and issues in the news. We begin with the latest revelation from a leading investigative journalist who has uncovered the ludicrously unqualified government expert whose testimony turned political protest into domestic terrorism, resulting in hundreds of years of sentences for anti-ICE activists accused of being members of the mythical Antifa. Joining us is Ken Klippenstein, an American journalist reporting on the U.S. national security, state, and politics. He previously was an investigative reporter at The Intercept, and prior to that, the D.C. correspondent at The Nation and a senior reporter for The Young Turks. He now runs a popular Substack, kenklippenstein.com, where his latest articles are 450 Years in Prison for Saying Anti-Fascist, Mamdani Sweeps Party Weeps, and Dinosaur Democrats Meet Asteroid. Then we'll examine the latest victory for Democratic Socialists in yesterday's Colorado primary elections and speak with Hannah Metzger, a staff writer at Westword, an independent alt-weekly and online publication based in Denver, where she reports on news, arts, and culture. She previously worked at publications including Colorado Politics and the Denver Gazette, where she covered the Colorado legislature, the Denver and Aurora city councils, and breaking news. Hannah has been honored with numerous awards from the Society of Professional Journalists, Colorado Press Association, Colorado Student Media Association, and the Denver Press Club. And we'll discuss her article at Westword, Taking Back Our Party, Melot Kiros Reinvigorates Denver Democrats. Then finally, we'll assess the impact of the latest Supreme Court ruling gifting Republicans with more money allowed to flood into right-wing politics and speak with David Daley, the author of Anti-Democratic, Inside the Right's 50-Year Plot to Control American Elections, as well as the national bestseller Rat Effed, Why Your Vote Doesn't Count, which has been credited for kickstarting the national movement to reform redistricting. He's the former editor-in-chief of Salon, and he has an article at The Nation we will discuss, A Strategic Alito Retirement Would Confirm SCOTUS's Complete Ideological Capture, and another at The New Republic, The Coming Census Time Bomb. And joining us now is Ken Klippenstein, who's an American journalist reporting on the U.S. national security, state, and politics. He now runs a popular Substack at kenklippenstein.com, where his latest articles are 450 Years in Prison for Saying Anti-Fascist, and Mamdani Sweeps Party Weeps. Welcome to Background Briefing, Ken Klippenstein.
1: Hi, Ian. Great to be back with you.
0: Well, thanks for joining us, Ken. And in terms of Mamdani Sweeps Party Weeps, I don't know whether Mamdani was a backer of the young woman who won the Democratic primary in Colorado. She basically beat out, I think, a 15-term congresswoman who was pretty liberal, but clearly she's a Democratic Socialist. And whether or not Mamdani backed her or not, the Democratic Socialist sweep continues, right, across the country.
1: Yeah, I just had a column today titled Dinosaur Democrats Meet Asteroid, because there's pretty clearly a trend here.
0: So let's talk, though, about this 450-year in prison for saying anti-fascist. And we know that recently Judge Reed O'Connor, this far-right judge in Fort Worth, Texas, sentenced Savannah Batten to 50 years, Zachary Everett for 50 years, Autumn Hill, 50 years, Megan Morris, 50 years, Marcela Rueda, 70 years, and her husband, Daniel Rolando Sanchez Estrada, 30 years, and he wasn't even at the demonstration that was at the reason for this, where violence erupted. And the perpetrator of the violence, Benjamin Hanil Song, got 100 years, and Elizabeth Soto got 50 years. But what you've revealed, and we've spoken about this before, of course, in terms of national security, presidential memo number 7. When it initially came out, Ken, I thought it might have been sort of aspirational in terms of the fever dreams of Stephen Miller. But now it's operational. It's unfortunately, it's happening.
1: Yeah, it took about a year for the gears of justice to turn. They move slowly, as I warned at the time. But what we're seeing is the first fruits from this massive federal, frankly, war on political opponents of the Trump administration. You mentioned it earlier, NSPM 7, National Security Presidential Memorandum 7. And what that is it's a strategy directive that tells all of federal government, national security, state, the federal law enforcement, but also groups like Treasury, that they need to prioritize these not just left-wing groups, but really anything that isn't MAGA, things that evince anti-Christian sentiment, anti-traditional family value sentiment, extreme views on immigration. And that's exactly what we're seeing here. These were anti-ICE protesters. And in one case, one individual did shoot, I think it was ICE personnel or someone he thought, believed was a ICE personnel. So there was certainly criminality involved. But with the exception of that one case, I haven't seen any, dispositive evidence that the rest of the people present had anything to do with the guy that shot someone. And so it sounds like they're all being made to answer for the crime of that one individual. Because when you look at those sentences, 30, 40, 50 years, these are for things like petty, these are petty crimes like vandalism. Or in one case, somebody just moving what were deemed Antifa literature, which the Justice Department said was concealing evidence and obstructing justice, which, even if we assume that that's the case, that's an extraordinary sentence for something like that. A public defender friend of mine pointed out to me that these are sentences that are longer than murder clients that she has that they end up getting. So this is really extraordinary, and it goes to what I've been trying to warn about for this past year, which is when you treat things through the counterterrorism lens as domestic terrorism, as opposed to prosecuting what I mentioned before, things like vandalism or, petty crimes of that nature, you adopt a completely different framework that ends up producing stuff that I frankly don't think has any place in civilized society, and certainly not for a threat of this kind that, is nothing like Al-Qaeda or ISIS or any of the groups that we typically have deployed the counterterrorism apparatus against.
0: And NSPM 7, since it's in play now, is based upon this idea that you don't need evidence, you just need indicators that somebody is anti-Christian, anti-capitalist, anti-ICE. That's a complete change in the law. That's almost like that fictional movie pre-crime, isn't it?
1: Oh, literally is. And that's counterterrorism is kind of a euphemism for pre-crime, because what it does is it allows you to try to preempt crimes on the belief that the crime like 9/11 is so terrible that we need to suspend the usual sort of legal process that you rely on, presenting evidence, getting a warrant. No, you can just look at speech indicators which are speech, and then use those to investigate things. Now, typically the gloves are taken off, and that kind of an approach is used if you can find something. I mean, ISIS was an organized group that had financing. It was basically like a mini state. Al-Qaeda was as well. They had, operational cells, training, planning. I mean, it was like these were actual groups that were organized. In the case of Antifa, there's nothing like that. And even in the instances of illegality, which you can certainly find, it's overwhelmingly what I was talking about before, which is petty vandalism, that kind of thing. The instances of violence, the actual number of deaths is almost zero, if not zero. So there's just no comparison. And there needs to be a sense of proportionality about this, because the kind of mainstream debate about this is, well, terrorism, if you look up Webster's dictionary, it's the use of force to achieve political aims. And you can say that, I do think that you can say that, committing acts of vandalism, that could be described as, you're trying to effectuate your political aims through force. But there needs to be some common sense attempt to look at this and say, okay, is somebody who's is an 18-year-old doing that? Is he really trying to overthrow the state? Like, does he really want to cause a mass casualty event? Or is this just, are we blowing this all out of proportion? And unfortunately, that's not something that the mainstream seems to have much of an appetite to do.
0: Well, that's what the deficit is on the left, Ken, because if the right wing and the MAGA people can come up with this boogeyman Antifa without any evidence that it actually exists, why doesn't the left in this country, because Antifa stands for anti-fascist? Well, I'm anti-fascist. Everybody I know is anti-fascist. The greatest generation that fought World War II and liberated Europe from the Nazis were anti-fascists. Why don't we start framing the MAGA people as pro-fascist, and Trump and Miller, they are pro-fascist.
1: Well, you raise an interesting point, because over the course of the trial, they had to try to prove that Antifa existed. And in this story, I was able to get my hands on internal transcripts that are not yet public about the trial. And they shed a lot of light on how the Justice Department was able to accomplish that, given what you said, that Antifa doesn't really exist. It's kind of like saying Che Guevara t-shirts are like some organized group. It's just a thing. It's like a aesthetic, maybe, if that, or it's largely spontaneous, or, you know. So it doesn't really exist, certainly not as an entity like these terror groups that I was mentioning before. But the way they argued it was they had an expert witness who I describe in the story, and I was amazed to see had absolutely no academic background, hadn't spent a day in government, basically was just a guy. He had run a radio show, for a conservative radio show, for a while, and spent some time at various Trump-aligned think tanks in Washington, and that was the extent of his experience. And they tapped him to be the expert witness. And his argument was essentially, I think at one point he even conceded, they've never used the word Antifa or said anything like we are Antifa, even though they've, even after all of this forensics investigation of their electronic devices and messages and communications, and of course, confidential informant. But the case that he made was they said that they were opposed to fascism, that they're anti-fascism. And his argument was, well, that's the same as Antifa. And so it's kind of a scary precedent that they're setting here, which is that if anyone happens to be against fascism, they can say that they're Antifa, which is a designated domestic terrorist organization pursuant to the president's executive order last year. And that argument succeeded. And you were just describing all of the, frankly, insane sentences that they got. So now, if you're opposed to the if you would call yourself anti-fascist, they can say that you're Antifa. They can say that you're a terrorist.
0: So let's talk about this Carl Scheidler, the so-called expert witness that the Justice Department sent down to Fort Worth. I mean, the key to this, Ken, is that he actually is the reason why they got put away. They, you know, instead of being charged with petty crimes, they were charged with terrorism. And by saying that they were Antifa terrorists, the government was able to put these people away for hundreds of years. So let's talk about who this Carl Scheidler is. Shortly after the Hamas October the 7th attacks, he went on social media and posted, quote, "I would like every protesting communist scumbag to go to Gaza so the IDF can turn them into pink mist." And he started out here in Los Angeles blogging and writing before he was recruited by a group called Stand With Us, this Los Angeles-based pro-Israel group. And then he went from there to the Endowment for Middle East Truth, which is a foreign policy nonprofit that bills itself as operating from an unabashedly pro-America and pro-Israel stance. And then in 2014, he ended up at the Center for Security Policy, which is Frank Gaffney. And Frank Gaffney is this far-right gadfly who promoted the Iraq War and claimed that Sharia law was taking over the United States. And he's now at this center where he directs the Homeland Security and Counterterrorism Research branch of the center, and having come up with this thing called a roadmap for the Trump administration. So this guy has no academic background, no government background, no intelligence background, and he is the point man. He's the guy that the Department of Justice sent down there to put away for hundreds of years these so-called Antifa terrorists, based upon him as an expert witness.
1: Yeah, and I interviewed lawyers, criminal lawyers, for this, because I just don't know as much about the court system. And I, you know, just to stress test my critiques in the story, I asked them, I said, you know, does this happen sometimes? They'll kind of bring in ideological firebrand to make a strong case. And without exception, they were all like, I have never seen anything like this before. Like you, and they were sort of surprised that they would, that justice would even take the risk of having, you know, frankly, this clown. I mean, he's an ideologue. You mentioned all of these think tanks that he worked for. And over the course of his testimony, he describes his education having been a degree in literature, which I have too. I don't want to mock someone for that, but it's not necessarily pertinent to the kind of expertise ordinarily you would have, you know, maybe a professor or somebody that, you know, served in some agency or, you know, has direct hands-on experience. Which this guy did not in any way, shape, or form. And I'm not cherry-picking here. Like, there literally is nothing. So the lawyers that I talked to said that not only is that not something they've ever seen, they were surprised that justice even took that risk, because you could fall flat on your face if the jury looks at that and says, well, they just picked some guy who's going to agree with whatever with whatever they say. But for whatever reason, and this is perhaps the most disturbing part of it, is that the jury went along with this and that this was persuasive to people. I suppose it, in the background, you have the president fulminating about Antifa and talking about, these shadowy operatives everywhere are going to, collapse the government or whatever. And it must have, to some extent, all of that rhetoric, remember the trial was in Texas, so I imagine a lot of conservatives, all that rhetoric must have had some kind of an effect. And I tried to find polling on what Americans think of Antifa. I wasn't able to find, there doesn't seem to have been any large scale polling about it. But I wonder if all of that rhetoric is having some effect at making people afraid of these things.
0: Well, didn't you know, Ken, that it was Antifa who turned Trump's blue reflecting pool to green?
1: Yeah, it's
0: So,
1: like this boogeyman that they invoke
0: right.
1: on
0: So,
1: in every.
0: but even the judge, and by the way, he's a Trump-appointed judge, Mark Pittman, he tried to sort of figure out where belief ended and evidence began. And he asked this Kyle Scheidler whether owning a copy of Mein Kampf made him a fascist, or owning a copy of Das Kapital made you a communist. And you would think that that would have put it to rest, but it didn't.
1: No, it was extraordinary. You have this Trump-appointed judge who himself is kind of like seems a little uneasy with some of the edges of this case, and points out, having literature or something doesn't mean you're part of some organization. And the the expert witness sort of agreed with him, but then said, yeah, but this is different, essentially. And the irony of all of this, and I mentioned this at the end of the story, is that the expert witness, Shiler, he mentions January 6th and is complaining about how overblown he saw the response to it as being. And again, it's almost like a mirror image, because those guys were treated as domestic terrorists. And he's complaining about how hysterical the response is, and people need to be more reasonable, and why can't they just charge them for whatever vandalism occurred? Well, that's exactly what you could say about this case too. So it's kind of a sad reminder of what the partisan mindset can do to somebody.
0: Well, it's also a reflection, though, of the death of expertise in the Trump era, right? That these absolute idiots that he's put in the cabinet, like Hegseth and Kash Patel, the Keystone Kash, and now he's got this Pulte character, the housing guy, in
1: Yeah.
0: charge of intelligence, and apparently he's told Pulte to declassify everything. So this is the Russian and Chinese intelligence services have got to be absolutely licking their chops. They can't believe how lucky they are. Isn't that a part of it? This idea, which is at the heart of MAGA, which is somehow the country's been taken over by these sort of elites, and we've got to get rid of the elites and the deep state and basically bring in the Kyle Scheidlers, like the Doge kids that Elon Musk brought in to destroy the government. I mean, isn't that a part of the bigger framework?
1: Well, yeah, I think a lot of the appeal is that hostility to the, constituted system. But then, what I don't think follows from that, and which the Trump administration does, is then they say, they start with, we don't like the national security establishment or whatever, which I would agree with. But then they bring in, like you said, Keystone Cash and all the, and Hegseth and all these other guys. It's like, whoa, whoa, whoa, whoa. Why does that mean that you need to bring in the clown car? As opposed to, hopefully, you would want people that are more competent than the constituted system that exists. But that's not what Trump has done. Trump has prioritized fealty to his own views over competence. It seems very clear at this point. And this is what you get, is these crazy cases that I think a lot of people look at and think are absurd and are probably going to be, hopefully, going to be, appealed and given more reasonable sentences, and end up turning people against what Trump wants to do in the first place, because they overplay their hand so much. But that's characteristic of this administration.
0: Yeah, but if you're one of these people that went to demonstrate against the cruelty of ICE and you're going to be rotting away for hundreds of years, there's no comfort there.
1: Sure. And that's the most frightening part of all of this, is not necessarily the specific sanctions brought on the individuals who are prosecuted, but the message that that sends to people who are going to say, oh, maybe I should just shouldn't go to the next protest. Who knows what could happen? And that's the really scary part of all this. And
0: Well,
1: that to some extent might be the strategy.
0: oh, I'm sure it is. I'm sure it is. Look at Mark Wayne Mullen. He, I think they put him in there. That's a part of Stephen Miller's strategy, deliberate cruelty.
1: It was so funny. It's so funny you mentioned that. I saw there was the deputy director of ICE, HSI, testifying to Congress yesterday about exactly the subject. And the guy says, so who's in charge of Antifa? And he says, no one, sir. This congressperson asked him that. And then he says, what is the organizational structure? And he just is sitting there like a fish, like his mouth is moving, but he can't think of any words. And it's like, I encourage people to go watch the clip. It's so funny. He sits there for like 5 seconds silent because he can't answer the question. And it's like, it just reminds me of this guy. These people don't know anything about this group that they're convinced is doing all these things, and they're swinging a hell of a sledgehammer going after them while clearly not even being able to, formalize or articulate like what it even is that they think they're going after.
0: Right, but if an average American citizen, like the people in Minneapolis who are outraged by the murder, the execution of American citizens by the government in the streets of their city, if they go out and protest, and if they can be rolled up into this fiction of Antifa, then the government is not only able to commit cruelty against the American people, they can also commit cruelty and put away for hundreds of years any American who protests government cruelty.
1: Yeah, it's really frightening, and it's bizarre to me that the right can't see that the systems they are designing, the bureaucratic structure to take the gloves off on domestic American targets, isn't gonna persist past this administration, and potentially be deployed against other tendencies too. It's very short-sighted, and particularly after January 6th. And again, this guy saying like, "Oh, I wish that hadn't been treated in such an extreme way." Well, you are guaranteeing that the system to do that is going to be here in place for whoever inherits the administration.
0: Okay, Klippenstein, I thank you very much for joining us here today.
1: Thanks, Ian.
0: And again, I'll be speaking with Ken Klippenstein, who's an American journalist reporting on the U.S. national security, state, and politics. He previously was an investigative reporter at The Intercept, and prior to that was a D.C. correspondent at The Nation and a senior reporter for The Young Turks. He now runs a popular Substack, KenKlippenstein.com, where his latest articles are 450 Years in Prison for Saying Anti-Fascist and Mandami Sweeps, Party Weeps. And Dinosaur Democrats Meet the Asteroid. We're going to take a brief station break and back examining the latest victory for Democratic Socialists in yesterday's Colorado primary elections.

0: Well, you see, I didn't really mean you any harm, but I simply couldn't make it on the farm. When the land won't give a lot, you gotta do with what you got.
1: Welcome back. I'm Ian Masters, and this is Background Briefing, available 24/7 at backgroundbriefing.org. And joining us now is Hannah Metzger, a staff writer at Westword, an independent alt-weekly and online publication based in Denver, where she reports on news, art, and culture. She previously worked at publications including the Colorado Politics and Denver Gazette, where she covered the Colorado Legislature and Denver and Aurora City Councils and breaking news. Hannah has been honored with numerous awards from the Society of Professional Journalists, Colorado Press Association, Colorado Student Media Association, and the Denver Press Club. And she has an article at Westword, Taking Back Our Party, Melot Quiros Reinvigorates Denver Democrats. Welcome to Background Briefing, Hannah Metzger.
2: Thank you for having me.
1: Well, thanks for joining us. And last night's results in the Colorado primaries is again another kind of tectonic shock, rattling the Democratic Party establishment, with another Democratic Socialist winning in the primary, knocking off a 15-term congresswoman, 30 years in the Senate. I believe wasn't this candidate, Melot Quiros, born on the same year that the Democratic candidate who just lost her seat first went into Congress?
2: Yes, that's correct.
1: So what happened there? Because as far as I know, the congresswoman who lost, Representative Dinah DeGette, was pretty liberal, wasn't she? She wasn't a corporate Democrat, or was she framed as a corporate Democrat? Or let me know what you think.
2: Yes, I would say that Dinah DeGette is pretty progressive when it comes to the congressional delegation. She's been a huge advocate for abortion rights in particular. And I don't think it was necessarily a reflection on how voters feel about her as an individual, but more of a frustration with the Democratic Party and with the current establishment, particularly in how we feel current, or how voters feel current congresspeople are reacting to the Donald Trump administration. And I think they're looking at DeGette as just a symbol of not doing enough to fight back. She's been in office for nearly 30 years. How have things gotten so bad under her watch? And what could she possibly do in this next term that she hasn't done in the last three decades?
1: Well, I think that's pretty universal across the Gen Z and Democratic Socialists and young Democrats in general, is they're asking the questions, how come the Democratic Party wasn't able to stop Donald Trump, who's a total catastrophe? But it's not as if Trump was a stealth candidate. His whole background, everything about him, has been out there for a long time. He's just a dreadful person with a horrible record. And yet, somehow or other, he got elected twice. So who's responsible for that?
2: Right, exactly. And Dinah DeGette, to her credit, she has done a good amount behind the scenes to push back. She's part of the legislative committee that is responsible for tracking the lawsuits against the Trump administration, enforcement on that front. But I think it just really hasn't broken through to voters, and they kind of see her and other establishment politicians as complicit in everything that's been going on.
1: So how much did Israel and the Gaza war and the turn against Israel amongst young Americans and even young Jewish Americans, was that a factor in this? Because AIPAC did put in some money to help Dinah DeGette, but how much of an issue was U.S.-Israel relations and Gaza, etc., in this primary battle?
2: I'd say that was a very large issue. Melot in particular is a very vocal pro-Palestine candidate, and Dinah DeGette has been a little bit more nuanced in her comments on it, a little less forthright with how she wants to discuss the issue. And that, we could see voters get frustrated with that. There was a viral video incident that happened locally where a voter confronted Dinah DeGette in a coffee shop about calling her complicit in a genocide, and Dinah DeGette kind of shouted at her, and tried to chase her for a moment before realizing she was being recorded. So I think kind of the frustrations among voters in terms of the international situation was definitely bubbling forward with that.
1: Well, Maylard Kyros was fired from the law firm Sidley Austin in 2023 for speaking out in support of Palestinian rights and pro-Palestinian demonstrators.
2: Yeah, that's correct. And she's been very, very vocal throughout the campaign about that. And I think that appeals to voters. I think the idea that she will take to her personal detriment, she will stand up for what she believes in on that front. I think voters really like that, especially in contrast to someone who's been like a very safe politician for decades. It feels like Maylot will take risks to her own like comfort in office that to get perhaps what it.
1: So she's a PhD barista, right? Now, is the fact that she got fired the reason why she's a barista? And I take it that given that Gen Z, particularly highly educated Gen Z graduates, etc., find it hard to get a job, or at least a paying job, and end up in gig jobs like being a barista, that probably resonates amongst the Gen Z generation.
2: Right. And that's not why she's a barista. She was working as an attorney. She got fired. And after she got fired, she moved back to Denver. And she's currently doing a public affairs PhD program at the University of Colorado. And while she's a student, she's been working as a barista in tandem with that.
1: Okay, so let's talk about the governor's race, where the Colorado Attorney General Phil Weiser upset Senator Michael Bennet. Now, I'm not sure that there's a great deal of ideological difference between those two candidates, and in many ways, some argue that Bennet is more progressive on climate and healthcare issues. So, was the issue there that Bennet is a currently serving US senator, and that he's better off in that job than being governor of Colorado?
2: I think that was definitely part of it for some voters. I think there were factions in terms of the people who chose Weiser over Bennet. Some would say that it's better for Bennet to remain in the Senate to take up upcoming leadership positions and to maintain that strong presence in Congress. But I'd say some would argue that Weiser is the more progressive candidate, I think in particular on labor issues. And that was appealing to kind of the more left-leaning sect of voters.
1: Well, Weiser himself, though, argued, did he not, that Bennett's Senate seniority was too valuable to lose?
2: Yes, I think that's a very good argument for him to make, especially for voters who are kind of on the fence, because then all of a sudden they're not choosing between two candidates, they're choosing to keep both.
1: So, and Bernie Sanders, of course, did endorse Weiser, did he not, along with Mailot?
2: I know he endorsed Mela. I am not
1: Yeah.
2: sure. Did he endorse Weiser?
1: Well, maybe he didn't. Maybe I got that wrong. But this is a pretty safe Democratic district, isn't it? The first district. So I don't imagine the Republican running against Mailot will be successful. I mean, is she going to sort of drag up all of that sort of Republican talking points about Democratic socialists being anti-capitalists and sort of lump her in with some of the other Democratic socialists who got elected in New York?
2: And she has conflated herself with those candidates as well. She was saying that in her victory speech was that Democratic socialists were winning throughout the nation, coast to coast. So I think she's comfortable with that comparison.
1: Right. Well, wasn't Hassan Piker there at her victory speech? So she's attracted national attention, surely.
2: Yes, Hassan Piker was there. And Bernie Sanders wasn't present, but they had a cardboard cutout of him sitting on the stage that people were taking photos with as well.
1: Right. And didn't Bernie Sanders and AOC back months ago have a huge rally in Denver? The
2: Yes,
1: anti
2: they did.
1: right, the one, what was it called? Fighting oligarchy or something?
2: Yes, something along those lines. And during that rally, AOC actually spoke very favorably of Diana DeGette and her work for Medicaid for All and towards that initiative. So it is interesting to watch how things have shifted in the months since.
1: So does this mean then, if you, if a basically decent Democrat gets knocked off by an insurgent Democratic socialist, is that going to exacerbate the sort of tensions between the Democratic left and the Democratic center?
2: I think it could, but I think more than anything, it shows how even the Democratic Center is getting overwhelmingly frustrated with how things are going, and people are desperate for a change, no matter what form it comes in. And I think it'll be really interesting to see how the party at large reacts throughout Kyrios's term in Congress and how it all rolls out.
1: Well, I think at a basic emotional level, a lot of Democrats on the left and progressive Democrats and young Democrats basically don't want their side to be a bunch of wimps and being rolled over by this absolute cartoonish villain who's captured two presidencies and is, we're just learning how much he's made, 2 billion out of his monetizing his presidency, a billion of which is a crypto scam, where his own followers who were duped into buying these worthless crypto tokens all got fleeced. I mean, I could go on all night, the evidence against Trump. So I understand why young Democrats are angry. Like, how come you guys didn't stop this guy? How come Hillary didn't stop him? Kamala didn't stop him, and the establishment didn't stop him. And wasn't that an issue in some of the votes that were taken by, maybe it was by Bennett, to confirm some of Trump's dreadful appointees to the various cabinet positions?
2: Yes, yeah, that was a big theme in the primary election this year. Bennett saw it, Hickenlooper saw it, where they were being criticized for any time they had voted in support of any Trump policy or nomination. And yeah, I think it is being taken by voters as not being strong enough and not being vocal enough in their opposition to what's happening and being too eager to be comfortable in Congress and be comfortable among Trump's administration.
1: And it didn't help that Senator Bennett got $5 million from a billionaire, Michael Bloomberg, right?
2: It didn't help public perception, but I sometimes wonder if the money still does more good than harm in terms of the reach.
1: Right, but the general, going back to Bernie and AOC's tour back in months ago, fighting the oligarchy. If you can't fight the oligarchy,
2: Absolutely.
1: you can't fight the oligarchy and take money from billionaires, right?
2: Absolutely.
1: Right. Well, I thank you for joining us, Hannah, for filling us in on this, again, another tectonic shift in Democratic Party politics.
2: Of course. Thank you for having me.
1: And again, I've been speaking with Hannah Metzger, who's a staff writer at Westword, an independent alt-weekly and online publication based in Denver, where she reports on news, arts, and culture. She previously worked at publications including the Colorado Politics and the Denver Gazette, where she covered the Colorado Legislature and Denver and Aurora City Councils and breaking news. Hannah's been honored with several awards from the Society of Professional Journalists, Colorado Press Association, Colorado Student Media Association, and the Denver Press Club. And she has an article at Westword, Taking Back Our Party, Mayotte Queiroz Reinvigorates Denver Democrats. We're going to take a brief station break back, assessing the impact of the latest Supreme Court ruling gifting Republicans with more money allowed to flood into right-wing politics.

0: Welcome back. I'm Ian Masters, and this is Background Briefing, available 24/7 at backgroundbriefing.org. And joining us now is David Daley, the author of Anti-Democratic, Inside the Right's 50-Year Plot to Control American Elections, as well as the national bestseller Rat Eft, Why Your Vote Doesn't Count. He has been credited for kickstarting the national movement to reform redistricting and is the former editor-in-chief of Salon. And he has an article at The Nation, A Strategic Elite Retirement Could Confirm SCOTUS's Complete Ideological Capture, and another at The New Republic, The Coming Census Time Bomb. Welcome to Background Briefing, David Daley.
1: Thanks for having me back, Ian.
0: Well, thanks for joining us. And obviously, I want to talk to you about The Strategic Elite Retirement Could Confirm SCOTUS's Complete Ideological Capture, and rumors that he was about to step down, which NPR had to retract. So I want to get some clarity on that. But let's talk a little bit about the decisions that came down yesterday, the three decision from the Supreme Court on NRSC versus the FEC. It got somewhat overshadowed by the upholding of the Birthright Citizens case and under the 14th Amendment, which shouldn't have been a surprise to anybody because the text of the 14th Amendment is so clear. But nevertheless, let's talk about how the Supreme Court struck down a decades-old federal law that limited the amount of money political parties could spend in coordination with candidates. Interesting enough, David, that case got started by none other than Vice President J.D. Vance when he was running for the Senate in Ohio. He ran out of money and went to the Republican Party, and they couldn't help him, so he turned to a billionaire tech bro mentor of his, Peter Thiel, who gave him $15 million to buy the Senate seat.
1: No, it's exactly right. It's been a devastating term at the U.S. Supreme Court. If you look at it in full, if you step back and look at the Voting Rights Act.

0: dropping these right before really consequential midterms, right? It's the 2010 midterm that Citizens United falls right into, and Republicans are able to use an awful lot of that money to run their redistricting and gerrymandering play that fall. And now, ahead of the midterms here, the court has really put their thumb on the scale once again for the Republican Party and opened the door to even further dark money. Now, the system has become so thoroughly compromised that I'm not sure that this is going to make a dramatic difference. But what this does is really remind us that we are not going to be able to take back our political system and our democracy as long as this court is effectively in charge. We are living under a system in which nine unelected judges, the product of a 50-year effort by the Republican Party to ideologically capture the U.S. Supreme Court. And they are a super legislature that can weigh in on all policy, on all politics, on all decisions in every walk of life. We saw this in the transgender sports case yesterday, that this Supreme Court is going to make those decisions. They are making the most crucial decisions about voting and political funding. And what we also saw yesterday, right, is that there are only four votes on this Supreme Court. There are four votes on this U.S. Supreme Court against the clear textual meaning of the 14th Amendment. So we either reform this court or we sacrifice our democracy.
1: So, since this decision that just came down yesterday, NRSC versus FEC, builds on Citizens United, what you wrote about in your article at the New Republic, David Daley, the coming census time bomb. You mentioned 2010 when the census gave the Republicans a massive advantage. Citizens United opened up the floodgates of dark money and unlimited corporate money, and big oil coordinated with Karl Rove. So tell us about essentially what you see in terms of the coming census time bomb. In other words, the Democrats make progress, but suddenly when you come to the census, and particularly in this case, the 2030 census, things get undone.
0: Yes, this is a real existential crisis for the Democratic Party, and I think it's one we have to be talking about. We are so focused on the 2026 midterms, we're really focused on the 2028 presidential election, but I think we also need to have the vision to look out a little bit into the future. And what happens after every census is reapportionment along with redistricting. Reapportionment is how we decide how many members of the U.S. House each state gets, and we recalibrate that after the census once the population has been counted. And the early estimates of this are really devastating for the Democratic Party. It looks as if anywhere from 12 to 14 seats are going to move essentially from blue states towards red states. And California could lose as many as four seats in the House. New York could lose as many as three. In addition, states like Rhode Island and Minnesota, Illinois, Pennsylvania, Michigan could be losing seats, and they would go to Texas, Florida, Arizona, Georgia, North Carolina, and Idaho. So what this means is that you would have an additional dozen seats that Republicans would be controlling how those district lines are drawn after 2030. What also happens when you reapportion is you change the allocation of the Electoral College. So during this decade and in

0: 2028, right? Democrats are able to hold the White House by winning the blue states, by holding on to the Midwestern blue wall, and by winning the dot oasis in Omaha, Nebraska. That gets you towards 270. But if California and New York and Rhode Island have fewer electors, and Texas and Arizona and Georgia and Idaho have more, that formula isn't enough in 2032. The road to all of these things is about to get harder. And what I think this requires is, and why we have to be talking about this now, is because the kind of political and electoral reform that needs to happen becomes really, really urgent. If Democrats can't get this done, if they can't win trifectas for 2028 and then move quickly on a big package of structural reforms, on redistricting, on the Supreme Court, on money in politics, on voting rights, what's coming down the road is really dangerous.
1: Well, at least some Democratic congressmen, particularly Jamie Raskin, see the writing on the wall. And along with other legislators, they've co-sponsored the Fair Representation Act for almost a decade now. So what would that do in terms of ending gerrymandering and creating a more proportional House with larger multi-member districts and ranked choice voting?
0: I think that Raskin's plan is really that the gold standard here. I think what we have seen over the course of the last decade, and especially given the Supreme Court decisions in Rucho and in Calais, is that we have to have a national fix, and that we have to have a national fix that leads to a more proportional system. When you have a more proportional House, you simply can't gerrymander in the same way. The reality of the American South right now, after the Calais decision, is that Republicans have the ability to essentially draw complete 100% white districts across the entire South. They're going to be able to eviscerate black representation. What we are going to see in 2026 and 2028 is probably the biggest reduction in black political power in the U.S. House since the end of Reconstruction. And so what proportional representation in the Fair Representation Act would do in this case is it would ensure that everyone is represented according to their actual numbers. If you are a third of the population in Alabama, you are going to win a third of the seats under a more proportional system. We are headed towards a nation in which, you know, states like Massachusetts and Connecticut have entirely blue delegations, and, you know, Tennessee and Kansas and Kentucky and Oklahoma and North Carolina draw absolutely as many red districts as they can, maybe all of them. We've had a map like this before in this country of entirely blue and red. We called it the Union and the Confederacy. And unless if we find a way to represent everyone everywhere, we're going to really push our nation to the extremes. We're going to have a nation of 435 congressional districts, and only the smallest handful of them, maybe you can count them on both hands, are actually competitive. We're headed towards a dangerous situation here as well if we don't really rethink things.
1: And it all seems to be based on racism. The Civil War, of course, was about racism. And you've got a Supreme Court that's bringing back Jim Crow, which is about as racist as you get under Calais. And you've got Trump trying to push the Save America Act, which is also targeted at black people who don't have passports and women who marry and change their names. So
0: yeah, that's absolutely right. And I think that all of this is reinforced by a Supreme Court that has been so radically captured. And that's why if Democrats and all Americans want to see a nation that every vote counts again, we are going to also have to reform the court, because this court has become an enemy of democracy. It reminds me of Iran, right? I mean, it reminds me of, a nation in which there's, a council of extreme mullahs over the entire system with the final say. And that is what this court has become. And we must reform it. What stands in the way of reform, and what makes this so difficult, is that once you are on the court, you can time your departure so that a president of your own party can appoint a replacement. And so we have justices like Samuel Alito, who can serve for 25 or 30 years on the court. Alito's into his third decade now on the court, and he is thinking about a retirement when he would be replaced by Donald Trump and a Republican Senate. And that would extend control of that seat by the Republican Party for another 3 decades. We have got to get our hands around this court. None of the political reform that we are talking about or imagining will stick as long as this Republican a council of robed partisans is allowed to have the final say.
1: Well, when you talk about comparing the Supreme Court to the Iranian theocracy of these corrupt mullahs, it's not actually a hyperbole, because Leonard Leo basically handpicked this far-right majority because of this far-right-wing Catholic cult, Opus Dei, that seems to be the glue here. And, they're a combination of moral authoritarianism and laissez-faire capitalism, and that's what we have.
0: Yeah, I think that's absolutely right. Republicans understand this game. Leonard Leo understands this game, right? I mean, it's bad enough for the rule of law that the court has been captured by ideologues determined to use it to impose a radical religious agenda upon a representative democracy that would roundly reject those outcomes at the ballot box. We badly need Supreme Court reform. This court needs to be enlarged. There should be ethics codes so that the hidden cozy financial relationships between justices and right-wing billionaires are disallowed. Yeah, I mean, along with the private planes and the tuition payments and the luxury vacations, the real estate deals, the European junkets from which the justices and their extended families benefit. There ought to be term limits. There ought to be a mandatory retirement age to ensure that no single person or political party can blockade themselves on this court for life. And I think the American people know this, right? The court's credibility has cratered to its lowest ratings ever. Fewer than 4 in 10 Americans view the institution favorably. And it's because this unelected supermajority of six, right? The masterfully achieved goal of 5 decades of conservative scheming, bought and paid for by billionaires, wielding its power swiftly and steadily on behalf of wealthy donors, the right, the Republican Party. Have really captured this system. They are acting as partisans, and it's these strategic retirements that Alito and maybe even Clarence Thomas are pondering right now, that are poised to extend this reign of Republican dominance over the court for another 3 decades, right? I mean,
1: Right. Well, I think just in closing, I'd say it's Republican billionaire dominance, because
0: yes.
1: they essentially, these billionaires, these right-wing billionaires led by Leonard Leo with his weird Opus Dei agenda, they realized that you can't succeed with their terrible reactionary ideas of giving ultimate power to the plutocracy over the democracy. You can't sell that through the legislative branch, so therefore you go for where the soft target is, which is the judicial branch, which you can capture with money, and that's what they've done.
0: It's exactly right. It's this combination of gerrymandering to tie up the legislature and taking over the courts to enforce your radical reactionary religious agenda. And the two of these things have tied the system in knots. We will not liberate our system until we take on both of them.
1: Well, David Daly, I thank you very much for joining us here today.
0: Anytime. Thank you, Ian.
1: And again, I've been speaking with David Daly. He's the author of Anti-Democratic, Inside the Right's 50-Year Plot to Control American Elections, as well as the national bestseller, Rat Effed, Why Your Vote Doesn't Count, which has been credited for kickstarting the national movement to reform redistricting. He's the former editor-in-chief of Salon and has an article at The Nation, A Strategic Alito Retirement Could Confirm SCOTUS's Complete Ideological Capture, and another at The New Republic, The Coming Census Time Bomb. And this has been Background Briefing. I'm Ian Masters, and I'd like to thank producers Graham Fitzgibbon and Asher Price. And if you've missed any of today's program and would like to explore our vast archives, you can visit us at backgroundbriefing.org, where we'll include extended interviews searchable by topic and have made it easy for you to sign up for daily email updates that provide links to resources, articles, and books discussed on the program. 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Bye for now.

There's an extreme heat warning in effect until 8 p.m. Friday. Sunny and hot today, with high temperatures around 101 and much higher heat index values. Mostly clear overnight, with lows around 75 degrees. For Friday, there's a chance of showers in the morning, then showers and thunderstorms are likely in the afternoon, but otherwise conditions will be partly sunny and hot, with highs around 96 and heat index values well over 100. This is WRFI.

0: Ella's song, We Who Believe in Freedom Cannot Rest Until It Comes, by Sweet Honey and the Rot, performing at the 2025 Peace Ball. This is Democracy Now!, democracynow.org. I'm Amy Goodman with Nermeen Sheikh.
1: As we head into the July 4th weekend, marking the 250th anniversary of the founding of the United States, we turn now to the relationship between black radicals and one of the nation's most important founding documents, the Declaration of Independence. UCLA historian Robin D.G. Kelly's new essay, In Hammer and Hope, is titled, Do You Understand Your Own Language? Black Radicals Read the Declaration of Independence. It begins with Kelly writing that every so-called Independence Day, he makes his kids listen to passages from Frederick Douglass's famous speech, What to the Slave is the 4th of July.
0: And you can hear that speech tomorrow on Democracy Now!, read by the late, great James Earl Jones. But born into slavery around 1818, Frederick Douglass became a key leader of the abolitionist movement. On July 5, 1852, in Rochester, New York, he gave one of his most famous speeches addressing the Rochester Ladies Anti-Slavery Sewing Society. I want to play a brief excerpt of that reading, read by James Earl Jones, at a performance of Voices of the People's History of the United States, based on the late Howard Zinn's iconic book.
2: What to the American slave is your 4th of July? I answer, a day that reveals to him more than all other days of the year the gross injustice and cruelty to which he is a constant victim. To him, your celebration is a sham.
0: And you can hear that full speech tomorrow, read by James Earl Jones here on Democracy Now! For more on the significance of this speech, we're joined in Los Angeles by Robin D.G. Kelly, professor of U.S. history at UCLA, author of many books, including Freedom Dreams, The Black Radical Imagination. Professor Kelly, welcome back to Democracy Now! Why you had your children read this speech every year, and what does it mean to talk about why you say black radicals read the Declaration of Independence?
3: All right. Well, first of all, thanks for having me. Sometimes I make them listen to James Earl Jones's version. When I listen to Democracy Now!, I never miss it. It's interesting because on one hand, that speech is very important as a critique of the contradictions between a declaration that's claiming that all men are created equal, that's built on this Enlightenment ideology of kind of mass equality on the one hand, but on the other hand, that's not the history of the United States. And so, and I don't make them listen to all of it, but I think the part where Douglass goes on to talk about this being a sham, mere bombast, is significant. I also have them, or read to them, David Walker's appeal, where, the title of my piece comes from David Walker's appeal to the colored citizens of the world, published in 1829, where he basically says, look, your declaration is hypocrisy, essentially. But then he also warns white readers. He says, look, the part of the declaration you need to be careful about is the right of people to basically overthrow their government. And what we're seeing in the United States is a corrupt government built on slavery. And I guarantee you that these, enslaved people and others who support them will overthrow this government. And of course, it kind of came to pass in the form of the Civil War, the kind of insurrection that he imagined, right?
1: And Professor Robin Kelly, if you could also talk about the fact that Douglass, despite his criticism of the Declaration, as you point out in your piece, remained a staunch defender of the U.S. Constitution, calling it, quote, a glorious liberty document opposed to slavery. If you could explain why that's your the case, and your sense of the differences, if any, between the Declaration and the Constitution on the question of slavery.
3: Right. Well, abolitionists were divided over the Constitution. People like William Lloyd Garrison took a position that the Constitution was inherently anti-slavery. And a case can be made, I think a strong case can be made, that, that Garrison was saying that the Constitution was pro-slavery. But a case can be made that it is pro-slavery when you look at the use of the assumption that that there's some people who are held in service, held in bondage, right? And that so much of even the organization of Congress was based on this idea of counting 3 out of 5 enslaved people, though they don't have any rights, right? For the purposes of representation. The Declaration of Independence is a little bit different in that it is not a constitution, it's not law per se, but it does make these claims that go beyond the drafters. When the drafters developed this declaration, they assumed that human beings were basically white men. They imagined an independent nation that's based on kind of Herrenvolk Republic, that is a white republic. There was no assumption that other people, either Native people, Black people, would participate in that republic. There might be some exceptions, of course. And so the Declaration, the language goes beyond its intention. And for a lot of Black people, both enslaved and free Black people during the American Revolution, they saw the Declaration as doing multiple things. It wasn't about American nationalism. It wasn't about American independence. What it was about was a referendum on the definition of the human. It was also a justification for rebellion, right? And then the third thing is that they saw it as a kind of lever to argue against the conceits of liberty. That is to say that the claims that, you know, all people have a right to liberty, no matter who it was intended for, they could use that language against their slave owners, against those who ruled the colonies, right, and against those who ruled the new republic. And so in some ways, they were making a case that their claims of freedom were far more universal than the provincial claims of the colonists fighting for freedom against British colonial rule, you know. And ultimately, the American Revolution was hardly an anti-colonial movement, because in many ways, it was a struggle to take control of this empire, this expanding West. I think one of the most important parts of the argument for independence was a resistance to the British proclamation of 1763 that said that colonists cannot move beyond the Appalachian Mountains. And in the end, they were pushing against British limitations on expansion. In other words, they wanted more empire for themselves. And in the end, what we get is a nation that is pro-slavery, ultimately, or divided on the question of slavery, in which the proceeds and benefits of American capitalism would generate or go flow to the to those who are settler colonial, who settler colonists, as opposed to Britain or the Crown.
0: Robin Kelly, I'm wondering if you could finally comment on the closure of the ripping down of documents that talk about slavery. More than 80 years after the Declaration of Independence was signed, the abolitionist John Brown rewrote the Declaration as an abolitionist document. Looking now at the Harper's Ferry Museum that would honor him, that has a wall of remembrance to highlight hundreds of enslaved people, best known as the place where the raid on the town's armory led to an uprising, that museum has not been opened. The monument that talks about George Washington having slaves on the Mall in Philadelphia was ripped down by the Trump administration. We have 20 seconds.
3: Right. Well, in short, John Brown's Declaration of Liberty was a response to Roger Taney's, Chief Justice Taney's decision on Dred Scott. And so if we don't, you know, recover that history, we're going to basically not understand the way in which the 14th Amendment was a response to the denial of citizenship on the part of black people.
0: D.G. Kelly, yes. We're going to have to leave it there, but it is a very profound point. Professor of U.S. History at UCLA, we're going to link to your piece in Hammer and Hope, headlined, "You Understand Your Own Language, Black Radicals Read the Declaration of Independence." Professor Kelly is also author of Freedom Dreams, the Black Radical Imagination. I'm Amy Goodman with Nermeen Sheikh. Thanks so much for joining us.
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6: Grayson Tanche dreams about taking her nation medicine-picking on their territory.
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8: This is Our Living Lands, and I'm Jill Freitas. Long before the bald eagle was an American icon, the bird was important to Indigenous nations. But eagle populations have suffered in recent years. That's why the Iowa Tribe of Oklahoma's Gray Snow Eagle House has rehabbed hundreds of raptors over the last 20 years. KOSU's Sarah Lisi has more on tribe's wildlife conservation efforts.
9: Social bald eagles nosedive across the large enclosure at the Gray Snow Eagle House, while others perched up high watch. Nearby facility director Megan Judkins looks into the private pens of golden eagles, hawks, and a vulture. While rattling off their names and stories, she stops by a bald eagle who's still maturing.
10: So this is Cody. He's our young bald eagle in training, so they don't get their full white head and tail until they're five.
9: Judkins, a Choctaw Nation citizen, says the birds here are from across the country and have been injured in some way. Lead toxicity, electrocutions, car collisions. These raptors can't be released into the wild, but others are on track to being reintroduced.
10: So we're not able to display our rehab birds because we don't want them getting used to people.
9: The Gray Snow Eagle House is owned and operated by the Iowa Tribe of Oklahoma and was among the first in the nation. It houses a gift shop, an auditorium, bird enclosures, and an ICU room. Iowa Council member Abraham Lincoln, no relation to the former president, says the work holds a deeper meaning.
11: The bald eagle is on everything from dollar bills and coins to t-shirts to flags. Now, when you talk about in indigenous ways, especially for the Iowa people, across Indian country, it's all relatively the same. For us, it's our connection to God.
9: Though revered, eagles nearly reached extinction about 40 years ago due to the prevalent use of DDT, a pesticide used to ward off disease-ridden mosquitoes. The decline in eagle health also caused a problem across Indian country, the scarcity of eagle feathers.
11: When you're given an eagle feather, it's the highest honor. As for individuals, you know, they may use them in different things. So I don't use feathers for regalia reasons. I use mine for cedar ceremonies.
9: Eventually, the bald eagle gained federal protection. Conservationists reintroduced the bird, starting in Oklahoma, and populations bounced back. Federal law still bans killing and capturing eagles, but citizens of federally recognized tribal nations can legally get feathers and other parts of the bird through the National Eagle Repository. Wait times range from a couple of months to 6 years. The Gray Snow Eagle House has a religious use permit to collect and share feathers with other tribal citizens. In fact, it's a part of a current effort called Operation Feather Give.
12: And so we're working to give 25 bald eagle feathers to every tribe in Oklahoma as a way to promote connectivity.
9: It's a big commitment. Raptors only shed their feathers once a year.
12: And so with that, we've had over 20 tribes come out to our facility now and be able to see what we're doing.
9: Along with 20 tribal leaders, busloads of students also visit the aviary. In total, the Eagle House sees about 1,500 visitors every year. Engaging the public through awareness efforts is part of the ongoing conservation work. Lincoln has seen the benefits.
11: We've done enough conservation awareness to educate that local farmer who shot an eagle the last 10 years. You know, maybe it's the hunter that came through that switched to non-lead ammunition to hunt deer or hunt pigs.
9: It's not a moneymaker, but that's not the point. Judkin says tribally led education and research are crucial to eagle conservation.
12: The number of eagles that we've brought in for rehabilitation purposes has increased over 50% in the last 5 years. Again, those populations of bald eagles in Oklahoma is going up, so we anticipate that our numbers are also going to go up with that.
9: While these numbers rise, the Gray Snow Eagle House is working to care for the relatives who've given so much to them. For KOSU, I'm Sarah Lisi.
8: This story was co-reported with KOSU's Anna Pope. Tune in next week for more stories about how climate change affects tribal communities. I'm Jill Freitas for Our Living Lands, a collaboration of Kiwanis Broadcast Corporation, Native Public Media, and the Mountain West News Bureau.
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6: Meet Black Thunderbird, a.k.a. Shirley Iwanchuk. She is an Anishinaabe cultural teacher. Today, we are standing in a patch of green while Shirley demonstrates her handmade garden tools.
14: Today, I want to show you my antler rake. It's made with a deer antler, so use it like this. Raking your garden, cleaning it between the rows.
6: Seems simple enough. Antler, red willow, sinew, rake. And when you flip it upside down, it doubles as a wizard staff. But then Shirley shows us another tool.
15: That's a not a weapon!
16: I'm gonna knock myself out here.
14: That's a boudoggin.
16: Boudoggin.
14: So you hold it like this.
6: The boudoggin is a long, heavy, bat-like stick made of ash. It is used to crush corn inside a hollowed-out stump. Using this tool is a team effort. And don't forget to sing.
14: And we would sing and dance. You'd have your own. There would be like six of us.
16: Go around.
14: No, we stay still because we're pounding the corn.
16: Oh, everybody has a stick. Yeah. I see. Amazing.
14: And then as we grind it and it goes down, she puts more into our bowl.
16: Oh, we're not done.
15: Work's never done.
14: And it's heavy.
16: Yes, it is very heavy.
14: Yes. No kung fu fighting in the park.
16: No kung fu fighting.
6: Shirley uses these tools while she gardens by the moonlight. Knowledge like moon planting was passed on by her mother and her aunties. Knowledge she now passes on to others.
14: We all carry seeds. The men carry seeds, women carry seeds, all carry seeds, eh?
16: Yeah.
14: Well, so anybody could have those teachings.
16: Thank you for sharing that with me.
14: You're
16: today.
14: Welcome, doll. Yep. We'll see you again.
16: Can I ask him?
14: No word for goodbye.
6: Danse Anin Bujou. Hello and welcome. This is Unreserved. I'm Rosanna Deerchild. Shirley Iwanchuk teaches people how to plant the freshest, juiciest garden by following Grandmother Moon.
17: And during that new moon time is the time to plan your garden. What do I want in my life for my little piece of land?
6: And ever since her first medicine picking workshop, Marie Anderson has been harvesting her own plant medicines and feeling grounded in who she is.
18: I think it's just important to take part of these workshops in order to realize, like, yeah, I am a Dene person or an Indigenous person on the land, and it's important for me to be here.
6: Plus, Grayson Tanche is excited to organize her first medicine picking workshop because she knows just how healing the land and culture can be.
7: To me, most importantly, it's building relationship with the land and water and the medicines that we have within the Decho region that are taught by our Decho elders.
6: Today, restoring our relationship with the land and planting seeds of cultural connection. When the snow is gone and the first buds start to appear, it means medicine picking time for the Decho First Nations. Soon it will be time to pick sage and sweetgrass, willow and cattail, and to prep salves and oils and teas. Grayson Tanche is the Health and Wellness Program Manager for Decho First Nations. She wants traditional medicine knowledge to be accessible to all members of the territory. She's been dreaming about organizing a medicine picking workshop, and it will finally take place this summer. Grayson, welcome to Unreserved.
7: Hi, Rosanna. Thank you for having me.
6: Thank you for being here. So tell me about the upcoming medicine picking workshop. What is that exactly?
7: We at Decho First Nations, we've delivered one previously, and it was in August of 2024. And so there were six participants that traveled from across the Decho region heading to Fort Providence. And they went and they harvested mint, sweetgrass, ratroot, horsetail, and red willow. And so this year we will be planning to go and harvest sweetgrass, sage, mint, and ratroot as well.
6: That sounds amazing. And for people who don't maybe know why those things are important, can you share a little bit about why those medicines are particularly important to your nation?
7: Sweetgrass is burned to purify, cleanse the air, and it carries prayers to the spirit world and creator, and so often representing kindness and the connection between mind, body, and spirit. And sage also is another medicine that is burned to purify and cleanse the air, and the same intention is to carry prayers to the spirit world and to creator. Some of those medicines are often used to, we brew them into teas to treat coughs, fevers, sore throats. And there's other things that can be used if made into salves. We use it to treat skin damage, insect bites, like things like eczema. Rat root is a very powerful medicine that we use here. And it's also used for coughs and colds and immune issues.
6: Yeah. So very important to the many nations that use them. You'd mentioned that this is like the second time that this workshop has been offered. What took the people away from, you know, gathering medicines like this regularly?
7: Well, a lot of it has to do with colonization, residential schools. And as we know, traditional medicines are very more accessible in easier ways. We can buy it online. A lot of other people do harvesting, and so we can get it on like websites and things like that. So the intention behind this program specifically is to assist our members and our people to become capable Dene's. And to being capable means having responsible, skillful, and respectful relationships with the spiritual world, with the land, and with other people and with ourselves.
6: Personally, why is this workshop important to you?
7: Well, to me personally, it is, like I spoke about, the intent of helping build capable Dene people. And so along with building and helping people become more capable as individuals, to become self-aware and move closer towards cultural pride, and within that is healing. And to increase the understanding of our Dene perspective and our worldview, we have a set of Dene laws that we teach our children and that were taught to us since time immemorial. And then with that also the natural laws and self-location, self-identification with the land, the spiritual world, and other people and ourselves. But to me, most importantly, it's building relationship with the land and water and the medicines that we have within the Decho region that are taught by our Decho elders.
6: Mm. And how has, you know, returning to gathering these medicines and partaking in medicines helped you in your own healing journey?
7: Yeah, it definitely has. I mean, I'm a recovering addict, and so a huge part of like my healing is my identity as a Dene woman. And so within that means my relationship with land and the spirit world and my creator, my family, the children, my teachings, my elders, my ancestors. And that's a huge part of my healing journey. And it's what keeps me going, and it gives me the strength to continue on my journey of sobriety on the Red Road.
6: Mm-hmm. How has that helped you as you walk that journey, you know, returning to the land, building that relationship, picking those medicines? Why does that work for you or for any Indigenous person who goes back to the land to heal?
7: Well, I think that as we lose our way on our walk, that there's a lot of things that impact that, and that being like colonization, being an intergenerational residential school survivor, and intergenerational trauma as well. A lot of those things are big factors as to addictions and struggles along my walk. But going back to the land and accessing knowledge from our elders and spending those times, it creates strong identity, also self-love, self-respect. And those are things to me that are very valuable along my journey and have helped me find the strength within myself to continue on my walk, and also helping others. And so that reciprocal relationship with land teaches me how to have a reciprocal, healthy relationship with others as well, which is very supportive and a huge cornerstone on my journey.
6: You know, how concerned are you as somebody who is in recovery and walking that road? How concerned are you about, you know, the presence of drugs and alcohol in your community, considering they are so small and sort of set apart from each other?
7: Extremely concerned. So my community specifically, we had a residential school right in on the island. And so you very much see the impacts of residential school, the legacy of that within my people. And so with that, we have vulnerable people with intergenerational trauma, and then we had alcoholism, and now there, and then residential school money was given to our people as well, and not the skills and how to utilize that in a good way, or how to set yourselves up or your children. And so you have a people with trauma and issues, and then you give them a sum of money, and we have drugs accessible here all the time. Before, it was a little harder. It was more difficult back then. There weren't people that weren't from here that came to sell drugs. They stood out like a sore thumb. And so now it's our people are so far in that along that path of addictions that they lose their way. And so the thought of bringing in strangers and like drug dealers and things like that is more rampant now. And it's affected definitely the culture within our community. And so that was a big thing about me coming, returning home to the Detroit region, specifically for this role as a health and wellness program manager, to share my experience and my story and to lead by example.
6: What role do you think, you know, land-based workshops like medicine picking and going back to the land and building that relationship could have on, you know, pushing back, helping heal from those kinds of drug and alcohol addictions?
7: Well, I can speak from experience because our region, the population is so small that I do know everybody here, and all the people that I've helped and that have come through our programs. I've seen some massive, beautiful changes. I've seen a lot, witnessed a lot of recovery stories, and I see a lot of my people coming back to themselves and coming along their journey. It's what wakes me up every day and keeps me going is doing this work, because I've been blessed with the opportunity to witness a lot of people recover and come out of it.
6: What are some of the challenges involved in, you know, bringing those kinds of Indigenous knowledge and medicine picking, land-based, all those healing initiatives back to the community? What are the challenges that you face in doing that?
7: A lot of challenges that I face in my role, I think, well, some of it is politics. And a lack of understanding is a big one. Well, you can only take people as far as you've gone yourself. And we have a lot of people that haven't done their healing work. And so trying to help people understand like why this is good and why it's good for our people and why it's needed. And there's also the denialism of, you know, we are living and breathing like the residential school legacy. And it's just become so normalized in our small communities that the opposite of that is health and wellness and healing. And so it's unfamiliar. And a lot of people, you know, they stay away from the unknown and they stay away from the unfamiliar. If they don't recognize it, they don't want it. And so the resistance from that is probably the biggest barrier within my work.
6: It sounds a bit like an uphill battle to me, you know, trying to roll a big rock up a hill. What keeps you going and motivated to bring these ways back?
7: I was a participant in our Journey to the Best Self annual healing program in 2022, which was the beginning of my recovery story. And so because I've experienced that, I now, at the end of our healing program, we invite our alumni, so six of people that have been successful in their healing journey, to come and speak to our participants. So through that experience, I've been able to share my stories and my experience. And I've also, because I deliver the program, I see people when they come into it in the beginning. And then at the end, when I go and share my story, I see that. And it's a night and day difference in our participants. And so being a part of that and helping people get there and get to this journey is probably the greatest part about it. Also, working so closely with our elders who are aging, and we've lost a lot of elders in the last 10 years. And so being able to work closely and learn from our elders in a very beautiful and humbling way is also one of the greatest experiences. And seeing our communities, the way they embrace our programs and the way that we're welcomed into the communities, it's been a blessing.
6: Yeah. Sharing your story can be very difficult. And I understand that your stories with addictions was a very challenging journey for you. But sharing that story is so brave, because there's always that one person that needs to hear that story in a room. Can I ask if you could share a little bit of your story with us? Like, what was your journey like from then to now?
7: Yeah. So I've been sober since November of 2023. I was a high-functioning addict, and so I was able to attain my education and my degree and things, still struggling. I left Alberta in 2023. I moved to Hay River, and I started working, but it wasn't meaningful work, and so it was really about just getting my footing, becoming employable again, being consistent and dependable with my family, building those relationships. And after a little bit of time, I realized that I was tired of being alone. I am a single parent. I have one son. And so we were living in Hay River alone, and it just kind of got tiresome. And so this position came available. And so I applied and I got the job, and I made the decision to move home to Fort Simpson. Since then, I've been in this helping role. And so in the helping role, it's because it is meaningful and fulfilling work that, you feel good, and it makes you feel like you're doing your own work. And then I went through some recent traumas last year, and then showed me all my unhealed parts. And it made me realize that, well, even though I'm helping others and it feels good, I've put myself last on my priority list. And so I made the decision to apply to go to a traditional healing program. So I went to treatment. I left the first week of March, and I was gone for 8 weeks, and I just returned home a couple of weeks ago. And so in that 8 weeks that I was away, I did some amazing, intense trauma work. I released a lot of traumas. I did a lot of forgiving. I did a lot of ceremony. I was very fortunate. We did sweat lodges every week. Every morning we did drum songs. We did smudge prayer. We did spirit baths. It was an absolute blessing, and it was one of the greatest experiences of my life. Like any other healing journey, there was a lot of hurdles, there was a lot of trials, a lot of tests, but all I had known and had in my head was that there is no way in the world that I left my children and I left my home for my job and everything for 8 weeks, and I came here with a specific mindset. I was not going to leave there with the same mindset. So I did my work, I pushed through, I came home, and I'm definitely not the same person I was when I walked in those doors. Neither am I the same person when I got sober in 2023. And being there had made me realize that quitting drugs and alcohol was just the first step. It was only one part of my journey, and that making the journey from my head to my heart was probably going to be my hardest work ever, but the most rewarding, and it most definitely was. And today, for the first time in my life, I have understanding and knowing as to why I was the way I was, and I didn't realize that I was carrying so many other traumas. I was carrying my mother's traumas. I was carrying my grandmother's traumas. The impacts of residential school and how very much that defined me, and I let that define me as a young woman struggling with addictions. And today I have freedom from that, and it's absolutely liberating. I have peace in my mind and in my heart, and I'm just full of gratitude. So while I was away at treatment, one of the big parts of the program was harvesting medicine and preparing those. And so when I was there, I was on the Gitxsan territory. The medicines that we harvested were Devil's Club, spruce tips, chaga, juniper. And so those were some of the medicines that we picked and harvested. And with that, we learned how to prepare them. And so this necklace I'm wearing right here is made of Devil's Club beads. And so this was one of the medicines that we learned how to harvest. And when we were harvesting that, we were making a Five Alive tea. And so that is a very, very powerful tea that they use in the Gitxsan territory. And it's used to combat colds and flus, really any viral type of sickness. But also it is very good. It is a very strong medicine that they use for stomach issues as well. And it's used for many different things. They make salves out of it. And I was gifted with some teachings on how to make oils and salves as well. But while we were there, we also did a lot of harvesting of willows because we got the opportunity to build a sweat lodge, which was a very, very beautiful experience.
19: Oh, that's beautiful. So inspiring. Thank you for sharing that. Now, back to the workshop. What is your grand hope and your grand goal in bringing these kinds of workshops back? What is it you hope to see one day?
7: I hope to see a community full of people that gain that Dene worldview back and to see, healthy relationship, respect, and reciprocity within our communities. People going back to the land is like probably the greatest thing and the biggest dream, really. And the responsibility and the belonging, and with all those pieces and that sense of belonging, I think that our communities would be a better place, safer, more alive. Whereas now we're facing all of these different barriers and we're facing these different types of beasts, especially with the different drugs and the addictions in the communities. And honestly, like, the only thing stronger than hate is love. And with things like going back to the land and medicine picking, love trumps. And my goal and my hope is that love will continue to trump and self-love will thrive within my people. And just have a nation of strong Dene people, capable, full of love, kindness, respect, just all those wonderful things.
19: Well, thank you so much for sharing some time with me today.
7: Thank you for having me.
19: Grayson Tanche is Daycho Dene, and she's the Health and Wellness Program Manager for Daycho First Nations. This is Unreserved on CBC Radio 1, Sirius XM, U.S. Public Radio, and Native Voice 1. I'm Rosanna Deerchild. Today, Indigenous people who are planting seeds of culture by returning to the land. Still ahead.
20: I didn't realize how much medicine is out there, and It's just wild when you realize, like, oh, there's this medicine here everywhere, really, and you just don't know about it.
19: Marie Anderson's first medicine picking workshop gifted her lessons she still uses today. Lessons about harvesting plants and about who she is. But first, some music from the young people of Henvi Inlet First Nation. Several Ojibwe youth worked with Nuwijinan, a nonprofit that travels to Indigenous communities, to teach youth the fundamentals of sound recording, music production, songwriting, vocals, and performance. Here is Flowers Bloom.

0: That was Norwegian and Artists featuring youth from Henvi Inlet First Nation with Flowers Bloom. 2 years ago, Daycho First Nations ran their very first medicine picking workshop, and Marie Anderson was the youngest person to participate. She was 20 years old at the time. It set her on a path to continue to learn about and to pick her own medicines. Marie lives in Fort Simpson. She is Dene from Daycho First Nations.
1: I seen this post on Facebook that was describing a medicine picking workshop. I was already pretty interested in my culture and especially medicine picking, so it just like fell into a really good place. I was just interested in knowing like holistic medicine and learning how to just heal myself and heal others around me. I just think it's a really cool thing to attend to. During the workshop, we would go to a camp, like a traditional camp outside of Fort Providence. And we would set up there in the morning and we would do a prayer and a smudge. And then we would go and collect medicine together. We would harvest in like swampy areas near the river. We would harvest on the side of the road of just the highway in these marshy areas that were like across the river, just like all kinds of random places. You know, I bet I walked through thousands and thousands of all kinds of medicine and just haven't realized. It's just wild when you realize like, oh, there's this medicine here everywhere, really, and you just don't know about it. We harvested red willow, which is like red dogwood. We harvested wild mint. We harvested sweet flag root, also known as rat root, and we also harvested sweet grass. Typically, when we harvest these plants, we'd like to give an offer before we take the plants from the land, and we do so through tobacco or other traditional plants, traditional food, whatever you really have on you. You would offer it to the plant just near like the root or the stem, and you would say a prayer and thank it, and then you would harvest it in a respectful way. With this sweet grass, we would make sure it's sweet grass by seeing the bottom, see if it was red. And then we would pluck quite a bit around the same size kind of sweet grass. And then we would take it back to camp and then we would braid it together and then let it dry in the sun or whatnot. It's quite hard to distinguish different grasses, so you would have to know where it is. And you could sometimes smell it in the air, so sometimes you would get a whiff and you'd be like, oh, there's sweet grass around. Sweet flag root, we would have to get rubber boots because typically you're in water when you're harvesting sweet flag root. And you would go into this pondy area and you would go have to put your hands in the water and follow the stem of a plant with a cone on it. And then you would pull the root out of the water and cut it. And it's very tough to get out of the water. So you have to like really put some manpower into it. You would go back to camp and you would typically get a brush of some sort and brush all the dirt off best you can, and you would soak it, you would brush it over and over. It's quite a process to clean it. And then once it's clean enough, you would cut it into portions of like single dose portions, just little circular discs, and you would dry them as is, like just in the sun. And you would wait for it to dry up to be able to then put in a bag or whatever so it doesn't mold. We also did the salve with some, I believe, olive oil. We put the rat root fresh in some olive oil in a jar. We'd let it sit for weeks and then we would use it for sore muscles. It was really cool. When you're picking medicine, I learned that you have to be respectful, thinking respectful thoughts, not being negative, because when you're collecting medicine from the land, if you're in a negative state, you could have these emotions be transferred to the plant and it won't be as medicinal, or you could pass on bad energy to other people you're gifting the medicine to. So you have to be really careful about your mind space and the way you carry yourself on the land. Like, you have to be carrying yourself in a different way. There was Frank and Beverly Hope. They were facilitating the program and they had brought elders along and they had shared their knowledge about medicine. The elders had a knowledge keeper's role. Like, they would typically be the ones helping facilitate the workshop and they would be there teaching us on the land about everything they know about these plants, telling all kinds of stories about their life. And it was beautiful. Like, it was an experience I haven't truly experienced before. Being in this workshop with them, I felt really humbled in my knowledge, and it made me realize, like, I don't talk to the elders enough here in my community, and I definitely have knowledge that I could be gaining from these elders that are passing away, and they have this knowledge that can't be passed down if it's not asked. I think it's important to get elders and youth together to go back to our old traditional ways. I think we've lost the youth and elder engagement. We don't talk to elders anymore. We're stuck inside on our phones, and the elders are waiting for us to come ask them questions. They're waiting for us to come to them, because that's how it's always been. We would go to the elders, but we don't do that anymore. And I feel as though these elders are losing a way to pass down this knowledge. It's like we're walking out of balance as a community, and I just believe that we should all be working together to be gathering as much knowledge from these elders as we can. I've been picking a lot of medicine recently. This weekend, I went out to harvest some rose petals. It smells so good outside right now because of these rose petals. And I also harvest some spruce tips this weekend. And now they're just drying in my spare room, and I'm hoping to make a tea for some elders. I feel as though I've been definitely more inclined to be picking my own medicine since the workshop. Like, I don't think I've even picked my own medicine prior to that, and it definitely sparked an interest in being outside and foraging just different things. It's so cool to realize, like, that you could pick your own medicine, and it's not like this quote unquote holistic BS. You know, it's something that is natural and it's good for you, and it's not full of these chemicals. It's really cool to realize, like, I could rely on myself on the land if I have to, and that these plants are here to help me. Being on the land and picking medicine makes me feel complete. It makes me feel very happy and humble and connected to the land. I feel very calm and just happy to be there. Like, I've never had a bad time collecting medicine on the land. I always feel really good. I think it matters to me because it's deeply rooted in my culture, and it's something that was passed down for generations and generations through oral history. And it was lost after colonization happened, and the residential school took this knowledge away from us. I think it's important to keep the tradition going and learning from the elders going, because if we stop and we stop learning these things, then I feel as though, like, then they've won, you know? I think it's just important to take part of these workshops in order to realize, like, yeah, I am a Dene person or an indigenous person on the land, and it's important for me to be here. It's where I come from. This is my home. Like, this is where my ancestors lived for thousands and thousands of years. And I think it's so important to continue the culture and the language and everything related to our traditions. I think it's just so important to be on the land, period.
0: Marie Anderson lives in Fort Simpson. She is Dene from Dacho First Nations. You're listening to Unreserved on CBC Radio 1, Sirius XM, U.S. Public Radio, and Native Voice 1. I'm Rosanna Deerchild. Today, cultivating healing for the mind, body, and spirit, from the traditions of medicine picking to the ancient practice of moonlight gardening. The moon rises, the water shifts in the soil. And for generations, those rhythms have guided when to plant, harvest, and care for the land. Shirley Iwanchuk is a cultural teacher who learned moon planting from the women in her family. She now shares those teachings with students and communities across Manitoba, helping people reconnect with the cycles of the earth and what it means to live in relationship with them. Shirley, welcome to Unreserved.
2: My English name is Shirley Iwanchuk, and I'm from Swan Lake First Nation, Gapshkikamak, with relations in Long Plain, too.
0: Well, it's good to have you here, Shirley, or Black Thunderbird.

0: the seed keepers, the carriers, and the creators of new life. When I started to reclaim our family ways and our lineage, I went around to see many people about, well, how did we garden? Who, what seeds did we carry? What's our food? And I spent many years learning about what we ate. And I spent a lot of time with people who grow gardens and utilize plants as medicine, plants as food, and plants as technology. I had different types of teachers. Like, I had a Dakota teacher, Trudy Pache, who talked a lot about what type of Dakota foods that they ate traditionally, especially while they were crossing the medicine line, the American border. And then I had Audrey and Stella Bone teach me about wildcrafting and how to harvest the wild plants for medicine and food, mostly medicines. And then my auntie Esther teaching me about how the cycle of the moon affects the water table and really pulls up the water into the seeds, making them burst. And then from there, how we harvest, when, what's the time to harvest.
1: So all the teachers that you've listed, they're all women. Is there a greater reason why women are in charge of these things, the planting, the seeds, the, you know, all of the water?
0: Yes. In our teachings, Sky Woman brought life down after very careful observation through Bagana Gijik, the hole in the sky. All of our creation stories across Turtle Island, there was a woman being a creator who brought life down. She carried the seeds down. So we have the responsibility in our first agreement, our first treaty, let's call it, of her bringing life down, was there was a responsibility that we had to be able to come down here, which is reciprocity. You can't just take, you have to give. Mm-hmm. So by spreading the seeds, we give life back, we renew, and then we are supposed to protect the life that's here. So that is why I need to spread the message. Is it's healing. It's healing what happened through residential schools, the reserve settlement period and the Indian Act and all 600 and something changes through the Indian Act to confine us and restrict us. Being able to feed yourself from the land is truly freeing. It frees you and gives you sovereignty to know inherently that you can survive no matter what. Mm-hmm. And we need to teach survival to our children mm-hmm. before they get technology.
1: Going back to the moon planting itself, why does, you know, planting by the moon, what does that actually mean? What does it do? How does it differ from regular planting during the day as we think about it?
0: When you're aware of the moon cycle, you'll see she goes backwards around the earth. She goes in a backwards manner. She dances that way. And as she's dancing, her lowest point is in the time of the new moon. And then she rises. And as she's rising, she's pulling the water up and she's pulling the blood and creating the blood in the women and creating our waters so that they rise up in us. And during that new moon time is the time to plan your garden. What do I want in my life for my little piece of land, whether it's your balcony or your yard or an acreage? So then after the new moon, we move into the water rising. And this is the time to plant in the first 7 days after the new moon. The first week is anything that grows above the ground, you would plant now. So we'd be looking at the spinach, the lettuce, the tomatoes, the grain crops, squash. So the three sisters could all be planted in this time. Corn, beans, and squash. A lot of people are familiar with that. Mm-hmm. So the second week, the water is rising, and it's going to peak at the full moon. What do you do during that second week is you continue to plant, you can weed, you can build structures. Maybe you want to rest. Rest yourself. Although I like to rest the fourth week of the month, because that's coming just before the full moon. Women feel big and heavy if they still have their moon time. They need rest. Their body needs rest. And then we move into the full moon, and there's no time for planting in there. That's ceremony. My auntie was the carrier of the full moon ceremony in our family. I worked with her for many years to help her. I was Iskweos, her woman's helper. And what she said was, you have 3 days' time, 3 days' grace to put up your moon ceremony, the day before and the day after the full moon. those are the time when she's the fullest. You go talk to grandmother and ask for blessings.

0: blessings, ask for healings. Tell her what it is you need. That's what she told us, Ninanakwe, Sky Woman, Gijigukwe. She said, tell me what you need, I'll always help you. So that's the time we put out our offerings and ask for help and clearing. The week following that is the time that you plant under the ground crops. This would include sunchokes, beets, carrots, potatoes, radishes. Anything that grows under the ground is the time. The heavy water helps those under the ground root crops. You know, they really send out their roots then. And then the fourth week of the cycle, the final week, is the rest time. Now, if you are wondering when you can take your vacation, your summer vacation, that's the time. Go take a break. Get yourself out on the powwow trail or go to a ceremony because that's good medicine too.
1: Mm-hmm,
0: yeah.
1: Mm-hmm.
0: Now, when you're going to harvest for eating right away, you can harvest around the full moon, gives you the crispest, most full of water and juiciest fruits and vegetables. But you wouldn't want to harvest then if you're putting food away for storage. You want to harvest when it's a new moon for storage. You want the least amount of water in your squash and potatoes because of the dampness in the crop. So you want it to be really low. And that's the best time. When there's least amount of moon brightness is the least amount of water in your crop.
1: And you're also doing that at night, the harvesting?
0: Nope, I harvest in the daytime.
1: Uh-huh. Yeah. Why? Is that a particular reason for that?
0: I don't want to step on any critters, and the night critters move a lot at nighttime. I don't want to squish anything, the worms. You know, they're doing their work. And plus, it's spirits at night. We were kept our kids in, right? Like, you know, we don't want to bother. That's their time, the spirit's time for doing their work.
1: Mm. Yeah. Mm. There's certainly a lot of science, you know, tucked into the cultural knowledge.
0: Yeah.
1: It's not all just stories, right?
0: Yeah.
1: So how did our ancestors know to do this, to plant by the moon, to look at the stars for guidance and to know when it was time for planting and harvesting and what to plant and when?
0: We had sky help. 1-800-SKY-HELP.
1: I don't have that on my cell phone. Let me just
0: put that in there. In our stories, the seeds came from the sky world. We had the water beings helping us, the insect nation helping us. Of course, when we plant and we harvest, we have to remember not to over-harvest because we eat last. We're here last.
1: Mm-hmm.
0: But the reason why we connect ourselves to the sky world is because that's where life comes from. Through Sky Woman and her travels down through the hole in the sky. In the teachings that I received from one of the Madewan teachers from below the medicine line in the States is Sunny Osawa Benesi. And he talked about there being three separate ice ages. All of them were to help us, but all of them were to remind us that we've been misbehaving on the earth and we need to realign ourselves in our way of being. We cannot harm the other nations on the earth. We're violating the agreements we made with them and the original instructions that were given to us. So, from my understanding, the first ice age and the very big catastrophe was the changing in the large creatures, the dinosaurs, to a smaller version. The second one was they were still too big and we were misbehaving again. The Creator changed the world.
1: Mm-hmm.
0: She cast it upon us again to go with another flood and freeze up. And it was saying that men playing with power was the cause of that. When she came down now again, this last ice age, she came down and watched over who would be worthy of carrying the teachings about the plants to be able to save the humans. So she came down again and watched and chose a young boy to receive the teachings, and he was taken back to the star world. And it's a long story that takes many songs and hours to tell, but bringing it down is he returned a much older man and his mother and father was still alive and remember could see that child in that face, my son, and he came with the medicines to help heal us.
1: Mm-hmm.
0: And this was the time of the last ice age and the time of the petroglyph that was left for us, the four axis petroglyph.
1: Tell me about the four axis petroglyph. I'm just on the edge of my seat. Can ask him in for this.
0: Okay. So from the same teacher, Sonny Ozawa Benesi from Minnesota, he talked about the migrations of the Ojibwe, Anishinaabe, Mohawk-speaking people after the last ice age. They traveled up the eastern shore side of Turtle Island and became what was known as the Great Lakes area. And then from there, they decided to write on stone all the teachings that would be important for the people. So you'll see petroglyphs, first an etching and then a painting over to make sure the teaching stayed in the stone and the rock. And there's teachings for families, children, women's teaching, men's teachings, pipe teachings, how to live on the land. But this one here, the four axes, is for how to teach your children. What do the youth need to know should we ever go through this again? And the prophecy is that we will go through it again. So what do you need to teach our children? So my curriculum that I make sure that I teach our kids, and I do teach this every day in my daytime job, is we need to teach the children how to plant, build, harvest, and hunt. That's the order through the seasons. And that's the meaning of those four axes. If you know how to do those four things, plant, build, harvest, and hunt, you'll survive anything if you're able to, if you have those. So when there's a sense of freedom, a sense of power, individual power, to be able to keep yourself alive on the land.
1: Yeah.
0: But they need access to it. They need to get outside.
1: What happens when you start teaching kids these things? How do they react? How do they interact with you?
0: Oh my God, it's the best part of their day. They're so excited and happy because they know intuitively somewhere inside of them that this is real. This is who I'm supposed to be. This is written in my stars. I'm supposed to do this. And so they're thankful that they found some type of an avenue to be able to let their spirit grow and learn about themselves. Because it's so different. To touch the soil is healing. And we know that. So they just need the access to that. So I encourage all teachers to get their kids out on the land.
1: What responsibility do you think we have, you know, as Indigenous people, reclaiming these things to protect these seeds and these plant medicines and this way of being and this knowledge for future generations?
0: That's a good question. I feel sometimes like very alone in the work because it's kind of a revitalization. I call what we're going through right now the Great Indian Renaissance. And it's like people want to know the medicines. But yeah, do you know that there's food? Do you know the plant technology? Like plant technology is creating all the tools and weapons and harvesting baskets, harvesting supplies, everything, meat drying racks. It's all based on plant. We get everything we need from Mother Earth. Everything. Yes, we come from the star world. It might sound woo-woo, but this is our teachings. And if people go back to all people of the world go back to their original instructions. We all came with the same original instructions. I've studied very in-depth in the teachings of India. I've spent 3.5 years in Ayurvedic studies, studying their old books of medicines and healings. They too come from the sky world. Other nations too, all of the nations around the world, we're given these gifts. When you have to carry, or you have the beauty of carrying a seed, you have the responsibility of planting it. You can't just let it sit. You've got to make food for tomorrow, even if you don't know what's going to happen tomorrow. So keep planting seeds.
1: Yeah. And finally, what is your ultimate vision or goal for these teachings and returning them to the people?
0: Wow, that's a big question. I'm like one person. I'm trying to spread the knowledge, spread awareness. I'm so lucky that I have classrooms and teachers. But I'll tell you that I say it and I share it and I do it. I embody the teachings. I'm doing the work. But when people see how much work it is, they shy away. But if you did the work, the physical work of planting your own garden and carrying your water and growing your food, just having that one tomato and you get to say, hey, I grew this. you know, the feeling good and knowing that you can feed your family and then having food to put away. Once you learn the proper storage methods of putting food away, you don't have to worry. You don't have to have stress of where things are going to come from, especially in the crazy, chaotic times we're going through, because stored food is good medicine for the future.
1: Yes, thank you. And FYI, I also grow my own little garden next season, doing it in the moon.
0: Awesome. We have a case study doing it in the moon right now. We have a couple.
1: Oh, yeah?
0: Yeah, there's a couple of gardener or schools that are doing planting by the moon. We're comparing it to just regular gardening where they're not, so we can look at like the weights of fruits and vegetables.
1: Yeah. So we'll see. Science. Yep. Science, baby. Science and culture. They go together.
0: Yep.
1: Thank you so much for your time today.
0: Jimmy Gwich.
1: Shirley Iwanchuk is Ojibwe from Swan Lake First Nation in Manitoba. She is a cultural facilitator at the Manitoba First Nations Education Resource Center. That's all our time on Radio Indigenous. This episode was produced by Kim Casher, Rhiannon Johnson, Amanda Gear, Zoe Tennant, and Elena Hudgens-Lyle. You can now listen to us streaming live on the CBC News app. Just go to the local tab and press play. You can also find and follow us wherever you get your podcasts. I'm your favorite cousin, Rosanna Deerchild, coming at you from Winnipeg in Treaty 1 territory. Ginanaskamit Nawa. Agusay.

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1: Here's what's happening around Ithaca on Thursday, July 2nd. At 5 p.m., Vanessa Santi with Jorge T. Cuevas and the Caribe Jazz All-Stars at the Bernie Milton Pavilion. Also at 5, Stephen Morrell at Grist Iron Brewing Company in Burdette. 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
2: 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And now, today's episode.
3: Hey, everybody. Welcome to another episode of Tectonic. My name is Mark Hurst. I'll be your host for the next hour. Thanks so much for joining. I'm really excited to say that for the first time in a while, we have a live in-studio guest who I'm going to introduce to you in just a moment. We're going to be talking about big tech devices that are starting to show up in public schools across the country. And when I say public schools, I mean K-12, that is kindergarten through 12th grade. There are big tech devices like Chromebooks, which are made by Google, these Google, I would call them surveillance laptops. And there are iPads, obviously, that are made by Apple and other devices. And I've thought for a while, and I've heard from parents who have kids in public schools, you should do a show on these devices that are being issued by the schools and the effects they're having on the kids, on the instruction, on family life. And I agreed, but I didn't really have the right person to talk to until today. We have the right person to talk to. We're going to be speaking with Professor Nick Smyth, who is a professor of ethics and technology at Fordham University. And Nick is uniquely positioned to talk authoritatively about this because he has done research with parents. He's talked to parents across the country about their experience with devices in schools. Nick, are you with us?
4: Yes, I think so.
3: Thanks so much for joining us today.
4: Well, yeah, well, thanks so much for having me. This is a great opportunity.
3: I appreciate you coming down to the station to speak with us. You wrote a piece. This is how I originally heard about your work and this particular research. You wrote a piece for a website called Persuasion. This came out on June 7, 2026. And the title was Inside the Anti-Tech Rebellion in Schools. And near the beginning of the piece, you tell us that you interviewed 30 parents around the United States. So first, why don't we back up? Just say a little bit about the context. What is it about your work as a professor of ethics and technology that prompted you to or maybe there's a personal reason that prompted you to begin this research? Why don't we start there?
4: That's a great introduction. Thank you so much. I've been teaching classes on ethics and technology for some time now, for a few years at Fordham, and just noticed over the years this classes have become more popular. Students were starting to show up. They were starting to get very interested in the topic. And there's sort of a groundswell movement of interest in this, as of course you know, running this show. And what I found was a lot of these students were becoming very cynical. They were more cynical than I was about technology and about the digital world, having really grown up in it in a way that I had not as a Gen X person. So, you know, this was an interesting background experience for me. And I kept teaching the, you know, the greats of technology, the philosophy of technology. But then something personal happened. You know, you have a child, you introduce them to the public school system and you think, well, you know, they might have to go to a computer lab once at some point in their, in their education. They might have to figure out programming at some point, like I did. Learn to type, very important. We should all learn to type. And then you find out that actually your kindergartner will be assigned a Chromebook, and that this comes along with their own Google account. So they're actually given, at least in our particular district, what you have is a kind of a very common thing across the country, but in our district, you actually have a Google account as a child. Now, that's a very locked down and difficult. It's not as though much data is shared. It's very, very basic. It's not like Google's doing much with that. But this is the sort of thing you learn as a parent, and then you think, oh, well, this can't be right. I mean, there's got to be a mistake here. And it turns out there is no mistake, and that this has been a plan for a long time, well before COVID, that this would start to happen.
3: We're going to get to that. We're going to get to the plan.
4: Sure, yeah.
3: Let's again, roll back to the very beginning. So you decided, I'm guessing you have a kid or kids in public school.
4: Yeah.
3: You're also, as you said, teaching students at Fordham, and you're seeing some of their experience through their eyes. And so you decide to embark on a little research project by talking to, was it exactly 30 parents?
4: I believe so, actually. It turned out to be nicely. And I should also mention just that this is also prompted by my asking questions. So I would immediately begin to speak to our director of technology in my district. And it was, the conversations were just baffling. It was as though she didn't understand what I was saying. There was this disconnect between what, of course, you and I know are some of the issues with such a policy, and her own inability to speak about them. It was just extraordinary. And so I thought to myself, this can't just be here. There must be other parents around the country who are experiencing this. And sure enough, you put the call out. I put a few calls out on a few websites and on a few WhatsApp channels, and it started to get inundated with testimonials and requests for interviews from parents.
3: Wow.
4: And so I had to say no to quite a few of them. But that's what got it started, was really thinking, this cannot be just me. There must be other people having these kinds of difficulties.
3: And what were some of the questions that you asked to your local school's tech director that didn't come back with a satisfactory answer?
4: So, I mean, I'll just mention the big one that gets asked over and over again and never answered, which is, are you making home addiction problems worse? Are you encouraging children to see their life as something else, that it should be lived through a screen, such that when we as parents try to limit their usage, as we responsibly should, we encounter way more resistance than we otherwise would? And we have lots of testimonials to that effect, and I've heard it said in my own district many times by parents that this is happening. And if you raise that issue, it's just like raising it with a brick wall. They don't want to talk about it. They don't want to answer it. So that's an example of one of many sort of cases here where you just don't get an answer.
3: And so in that case, it's, yeah, okay, Timmy is already, we suspect he's addicted or near addicted to social media, video games, YouTube, what have you, and the school district wants to issue him a digital device.
4: Yeah.
3: How is that going to help this addiction issue we're already fighting at home?
4: And I spoke to a father in my district before I did all of this research who tested that his son, who had ADHD issues, became suicidally addicted to YouTube on the school-issued Chromebook. He was having suicidal ideation. He was having content that he was accessing that just wasn't helping, let's put it that way. And so New York State, where I'm living, banned YouTube in most devices, school-issued devices, as a response to some of these issues. But that was the state. That was at the state level. But nonetheless, the fact that was even happening shows you just how little thought was being put into these things. And so again, I thought, there must be more of us. And it turns out that there very much are.
3: It's funny, this is a little bit of a digression, but
4: sure,
3: what comes to mind is that my family and I happened to just watch Close Encounters of the Third Kind. And there is this moment when Richard Dreyfuss's character says something similar like, I'm getting these weird vibes and thoughts about aliens. I can't be the only one. There have to be more of us out there. Did you feel like you were a part of a secret society or something?
4: Yes, because, everyone learns to think of themselves as a little bit strange in certain ways, but I thought, I can't be the only one having
3: right.
4: this reaction. And then you look at the numbers and you see, as I mentioned in the persuasion piece, that even as of 2022, there were, I think, 73% of schools had total device policies, so what they're called one-to-one policies. Every student is assigned at least one device. And that's down to kindergarten. And so it just didn't make sense that there wouldn't be more voices out there. And as I say, there were. So
3: I just want to highlight this because that was also one of the sentences that I had underlined in your piece. And by the way, this piece, again, is called Inside the Anti-Tech Rebellion in Schools by my guest today, Nick Smythe. And it's available on the Persuasion site, but the easiest way to get there is if you go through the episode page on the Tectonic website, which is at tectonic.fm, T-E-C-H, tonic.fm, and find the Nicholas Smythe episode, and then you can click in and read the... I would recommend, if you're interested at all in this topic, that you read Nick's piece. And so the sentence that I underlined was, according to 2022 data, 73% of K to 2, that's kindergarten, first grade, second grade, so we're talking 5, 6, and 7-year-old children, have a one-to-one device policy.
4: That's right.
3: That's the vast majority of kindergarten, first grade, and second grade classrooms have policies where every kid is issued a potentially addictive big tech device.
4: That's exactly right, and that number has almost certainly gone up since then.
3: Oh, no.
4: It's important to distinguish. One-to-one is the strongest kind of policy. A weaker policy would have, say, as I said earlier, a computer lab or perhaps a cart that has a few devices for use if the teacher so deems it necessary. A one-to-one device means each student has their own. Not to say they always have it on them at all times, although that does start to happen pretty young as well. But it really is sort of maxing out. It's the maximum policy you could have, and it's just about everywhere now in the public schools.
3: Okay, now... You and I are both Gen X, and I remember maybe you had a similar experience growing up. As of middle school and certainly high school, there was the computer lab. Mm-hmm. And if you took a computer class, and maybe the class was just called computers, I mean, it was very general at that time, you would go to computer class an hour a day or maybe an hour twice a week or something like that. And outside of that, it's all chalkboards and paper and pen. In other words, the digital devices were there, but they weren't the focus and gatekeeper of the entire educational experience.
4: That's
3: how
4: right.
3: How have we gone from the computer lab to in many cases a one-to-one device policy where we have big tech devices being issued to 5-year-olds and up, and they're instructed to do what on? Do their schoolwork, homework on them?
4: So yeah, there's an important difference between learning important, you know, there are subjects such as graphic design. If a child's going to learn graphic design, they're going to have to use a computer, and maybe it makes sense for some of the children learning certain kinds of artistic design, obviously programming, etc., to have access to devices. And how you do that is a tricky question, and maybe there should be more than there was in 1987. But it has, there's not just more. We're talking about an exponential growth of device access. And I just want to focus on what you're pointing out here, with something very important. You know, as a philosopher, I know that education is an old, organized education is very old. We talk about, you know, Socrates and Aristotle teaching in Athens, for example, or in ancient Greece. And that activity is very similar to what you and I went through. There were books, you know, texts usually, or some kind of shared text, ideas. You talked about the ideas with an expert, and that was education for thousands of years. And then in the span of 15 years, our civilization, our culture, whatever you want to call this, decided to rewrite that script. And I don't know that many folks inside the system ever zoom out like that and say, wait a minute, what have we done? Because that's really an extraordinary thing to do, and I don't know that we have time to get into how it's all happened. It's a hugely complex story, but I just want, you know, listeners to realize this is the largest change in instructional technique in the history of not just public education, but I think human education. And we've just overseen it all in the blink of an eye.
3: Yeah, that's a great way to put it. I mean, the heritage from, as you say, from Socrates and Aristotle's time all the way to the What was the year when it really started to turn?
4: Right. So around 2011, 2012 was when you first started to see the changes. And many of us who oppose all of this will point to the fact that that is when test scores started to decline internationally. But that's a tricky issue to figure out. Really, that was the time period when it started. And at the time, the goal was mainly for high school. It was just, look, well, but there were people in the system, and I'll name Bill Gates as a big proponent of this, with his Common Core curriculum that he instituted. The goal was to expand this, and it happened quickly because that was the goal. So it's a long history. I'm not by any means a total expert in it, but as I understand it, 2011, 2012 was when it started, and it's just accelerated ever since.
3: Just as a side note, what do you think of Jonathan Haidt's book, Anxious Generation? Because he's looking at the data that says, a couple of years after the iPhone comes out, all hell breaks loose, and it's correlated. But he makes he tries to make a very strong case that it's causal.
4: Yeah. So, you know, in philosophy, we talk a lot about the difference between correlation and causation, about how two numbers can go up together, but that doesn't mean that one is causing the other. And that's something that social science has to deal with all the time. And I tend to think that, at least in the circles I run in, it's a great book. I've taught it, but it's not the Bible. It can't, you know, science is going to take a long time to determine, you know, in any kind of definitive way, what exactly is going on with the relationship between screens and health, screens and learning, screens and well-being. As a parent or as a person, as a human being, just on the subway or on the bus, watch what happens when someone takes a tablet away from a four-year-old. And I tend to think to myself, do we really need a lot more than that? Because it can be apocalyptic. They can just lose their minds. And you think, that's addiction. I know it when I see it. And do we need to have any more than that to justify more caution, essentially?
3: Right.
4: So I love Haidt's book. But I think if we wait for the science on this, we might miss some important windows, let's put it that way.
3: Right. We can't. And I saw him speak recently, and he said something similar, like, we could run a generational
4: experiment.
3: Yeah. And I'll get back to you in 30 years.
4: That's right.
3: But in the meantime, so in getting back to your piece, again, it's in Persuasion, June 7, 2026. It's called Inside the Anti-Tech Rebellion in Schools. And I appreciated that based on the conversations that you had with these 30 parents, not just in New York, this is across the U.S., you included some of their anecdotes, and I assume you anonymized some of the names, but you had an anecdote about a parent named Jonathan who has a son who is now in ninth grade, but as of grade school years, this is several years ago when his son was in second, third, fourth grade, he was a reader. He was a bookworm. He loved reading books.
4: Yeah.
3: And you write that Jonathan's son is no longer a reader. This is in a section of the essay called The Rise of Book-Free Education. And you write, the deterioration in Jonathan's son started in second grade when his homework was suddenly on a set of heavily gamified apps. So maybe for the listeners, just briefly, I think listeners, a lot of them understand what that means, but some may not. What does it mean for a kid's homework in second grade to be on gamified apps?
4: Right. So when we refer to gamification, and this is another big topic in the fields that I work in, we're referring to taking an activity that does not initially have the structure of a game. It doesn't have points or a leaderboard or leveling up or anything like that, and imposing those metrics onto the activity. And you can gamify anything. So you can gamify exercise. You know, you can just think of yourself as trying to lift as much as you can this week, or you can turn that into an app-based leaderboard and see who wins this week, et cetera, and level up your various exercise activities. And that gives you a motivation to do it, but is it the right kind of motivation is the big question everyone's asking. Inside education, people use gamification as a positive. It's a big thumbs up word. It means engagement. It means positive reinforcement. It means all the good things that they like. But the big question that Jonathan's son and his example raise is it the right kind of motivation? And will it actually make you love the points more than the reading?
3: Right.
4: And if you just think about, again, we could wait for all the studies on this, or we could just think for 5 seconds and go, right, it'll probably make you love the points. just like those people who exercise will lose the will to exercise if their phone dies.
3: Right.
4: So and the app goes away. So I think that what that case shows us is that at least for many students, maybe not all, they'll actually lose the desire to read, which is a core component of literacy. Literacy is not just being able to process words. It is the desire to do it, as I say in the piece. And it went away for that poor kid. And of course, we'll never know exactly what happened with that one kid.
3: Right.
4: But if you zoom out again to this massive policy we've all sort of been had imposed on us, you think this has got to be happening a lot. And lo and behold, literacy scores are dropping. Students are reporting reading for a pleasure less and less every year. We got to start putting these two and two together.
3: You give a little snapshot of a day in the life of a student in U.S. public schools, and going back to Jonathan's son's example, you write, the books assigned in Jonathan's son's school today are all e-books, no print books, and yeah. Jonathan's son now simply asks ChatGPT for summaries of the books before quickly pasting or typing answers into an app. Then it's back to watching YouTube and gaming on the school device. So there's a few things happening here.
4: There's a lot, yeah.
3: So we've replaced print books, print materials, with on-screen materials. You might think, well, you know, maybe there are some pros to that because you can distribute materials more easily, except that that is now hooked into the same device that gives access to this cheating/plagiarism machine called ChatGPT that allows the student to route around any questions in homework and get the answer quickly. And it's the same device, not just with the ebook and with ChatGPT, but with YouTube and addictive video game apps. And so what do we think is going to happen when the school hands a 12-year-old, a 14-year-old, a device that has all of those items on it? That's what you're saying is the rise of book-free education.
4: That's right. I mean, to put it in slogan form, you can't play Roblox on a book. you just can't. I'm quite sure of that. And if you start with that premise, you realize that the devices that are being handed out are, of course, doesn't need saying, a part of corporate enterprises that are trying to maximize profit, and so they'll put whatever on there that will keep the child on the device. And then it's the school's job to play what we call whack-a-mole and try to ban or block each of these individual uses. And unfortunately, parents are usually told that, you know, just bring this one thing up with your teacher and they'll figure out how to block it and we'll move on. But they never ask the big picture question, can we really play whack-a-mole like this forever? No, there'll always be new things, new games, new ways of engaging. And it's all because we gave the corporation the right to manufacture the education device. There was a beautiful period there in the early 2000s maybe, when schools could have imagined partnerships with more publicly funded tech, manufacturing or design. That never happened, and as a result, this is what you get. And I don't know that there's a solution to it other than some kind of heavy restriction, but we can get to that.
3: Say a little bit more about the experience of parents. So we've talked about a day in the life of the students and these school-issue devices and some of the risks there. What is it like? What are you hearing from parents that they're trying to do and the conversations they've had with their schools?
4: So for this particular piece, and from the parents that I actually spoke to, some of it's very hard. They reached out because they were in very dire straits. And it's almost hard to talk about. We're talking about children who were accessing content on school-issued devices who then went on to harm themselves in ways I don't really want to describe on air. And they had to pull them out of the public school system to get them away from the devices and put them in a private school, which often costs, you know, puts them in mountains of debt. That's really hard to hear as a human being. But that maybe isn't the most common kind of case. It's just, it stands out. You also just hear this extraordinary frustration with a system that won't answer your questions. That was the real theme that went through all of the people I spoke to. These are parents with intelligent questions who are trying to do what the system asks them to do, which is to really be a co-partner in education and to think for the best for their child. And they get stonewalled over and over again in various ways, which I allude to in the piece. And that's really a common theme between the parents I interviewed and the ones I speak to in my own district, which is just frustration.
3: You talk about a parent named Kylie in Plattsburgh, New York. You write that Kylie has advanced training in statistical analysis, which most of the school experts, quote unquote, she was talking to completely lacked. Yet after a brief exchange, the school board simply refused to continue any discussion about the technology. You're writing about something called the triple E model, which is this framework that is supposed to reassure parents that this is scientifically solid.
4: Yeah.
3: It's evidence-based that by putting these big tech surveillance and addiction devices in your child's hands, everything is going to be great. And Kylie is an expert in statistical analysis, looked at this triple E model and found it lacking. But to your point before, Nick, when she talked to the school or the school system, she was unable to get any satisfactory response.
4: Yeah, and this comes up again and again. There are parents who, of course, there's lots of parents who are highly educated and know all kinds of things about how to do research. And parents would ask basic questions about the quality of the research supporting the rollouts. And they couldn't even answer those questions. And the reason is often because there is not a person inside the system who is trained in these matters. What they have, I mean, you have people who have training in certain fields in education, and I don't want to knock education too much. It's a field, a worthy field to study. But they don't always learn the ins and outs of scientific research. And so then you get a parent who knows the research and goes in and says, well, what supports this particular rollout? And they get nothing, or they get answers that make no sense. And Kylie, as I recall in particular, just had a conversation ended with an email that said, we're not responding to you on this any further. And so, again, there's that frustration. But it's a very tricky one. I think most people, even if you're not a parent, just Google your local school system.
3: Oh, we don't use that word here.
4: we'll Sorry, search. Whatever it is.
3: We'll search. Search.
4: Yeah, use DuckDuckGo or whatever. Yeah, see, this is how deep we're into it. And just try to find someone who's employed to evaluate scientific research in education and who has a CV that shows that they have training in this. You may be surprised, and you would think it might be otherwise.
3: I just imagine these big tech companies come to these school systems dangling these devices. They're wrapped up in these shiny sales pitches, and in a way, it's not a fair fight. Because yeah. I imagine that Google has the highest paid marketing and outreach and sales experts, and they have gone through how many hundreds of school systems, so they know exactly the script to use to make the sale. And here, we're going to provide you, I'm just making this up, but
4: it's
3: got to be Google or whoever says, we're going to provide you with these materials that are going to allow you to answer whatever questions parents may have. And then they sign on the dotted line, Google leaves, and then they're left with this set of devices that they have to push out. And when parents come and say, why did you do this? I imagine they look at the materials and the answers aren't there.
4: Well, there's two things. I mean, sometimes it's not even quite as, I don't want to say demon, whatever it is, as evil as it sounds. The standards that were rolled out nationally a couple of decades ago started to require digital testing. So a lot of the testing had to be done on screens.
3: I see.
4: Which then made a lot of administrators go, well, now we need the devices to run all these hundreds and hundreds and thousands of tests. We can't do that in a computer lab. So then it's all sort of part of the same move. But I will say the big snake oil companies now are the software companies. So Google is one. Their devices are in the classrooms. They're pretty solid. They're on the defensive now, of course, in many ways. But that sale is done. The sales that are happening now are at these things called tech fairs, where directors of technology will attend and maybe get a little wine and some free lunch or whatever it is. And the vendors are sponsoring the conference and selling the apps to the administrators. I don't know exactly what it is, but I remember the average number of apps that the standard public school system has is something in the 200 or 300 range.
3: What?
4: I mean, just because they've bought or committed to or packaged in enormous numbers of apps that teachers are now asked to look at and maybe use and maybe don't use. Poor teachers, we can get into that too. But the vendors are now the ones running these sales pitches. They're the ones who are competing endlessly to make sure that their apps are getting into the classrooms, and they're publishing their own studies. You know, that's not science, but it's advertising, and they're, some of them are doing very, very well.
3: Okay, so what we talked, that's interesting, because what we talked about before in terms of the addiction and some of the, you know, the self-harm, that's coming back from big tech apps themselves, like YouTube.
4: Right.
3: Or social media apps that are somehow accessible on these devices.
4: Yeah.
3: Are there harms that come from these tech education vendor apps as well?
4: Yeah, so those are, it's an important distinction, because most schools will say, well, if we can block the Instagrams and the Snapchats, then we, you know, then we've done our job.
3: Right.
4: But then there's this further question, which I think, again, Jonathan's son's case really drives home, which is, what kind of harm do you do to a child by teaching them that math or reading or books or whatever are screen-based
3: right.
4: activities, that those are things you do through a screen. Children are so impressionable, and we can, you know, we can panic too much about kids. I know that. There's always a moral panic about kids about something. But there's good reason to think that what's happening is that children are learning a way of life. They're learning to live their lives through the screen, and that is not supposed to be what a public school system is teaching anybody. There's ideally, you want creative, open-minded, worldly children, not screen people. And even if the app gives you a higher your math scores go up by 10% this year, hooray. What you just learned, though, at that sort of secret lesson was, this is the portal to your life. And that is, you know, I don't need to tell you what that does to someone. So,
3: right.
4: I mean, that would be the harm I would point to most.
3: Yeah, and when it's coming from the school itself, that seems to come with the authority that this
4: yeah.
3: is, in other words, it's different if in some other situation, if the kids are being harmed by something out of school, then an authority figure, a parent, a teacher, administrator could say, you shouldn't be, you know, put down the cigarette, Timmy, you know, but it's as though the cigarettes are being handed out by the school itself.
4: Yeah. And it really leads to the, you know, a big question about what a public school is supposed to be. Is it just taxpayer funded, or does it also have the task of making sure it doesn't get corporatized? And so, just like you wouldn't want them handing out, you wouldn't want Coke machines everywhere, you wouldn't want cigarette machines anywhere, do you want a corporation's bottom line determining how school gets taught? And if you do, are you still a public school? Or have you become so corporatized that we actually have lost the ability to call you that? Deep questions, but they really are urgent right now, I think, more than ever.
3: Let's talk about the teachers. You said that teachers have it also very difficult right now because they're trying to do right by their students and their students' families, but they're also trying to keep their job and somewhat toe the line that the principal or the administration is setting out for them. Did you talk to any teachers, or what is it like for educators now?
4: It's very difficult to get teachers to open up about this because they all, of course, are unionized. And to openly criticize their own administration is to risk punitive measures from their administration. And the ones I've managed to speak to are explicitly afraid of that. So I couldn't get anybody to say anything on record.
3: Right.
4: Typically, teachers, as a rule in this country, are generally quite nervous about the amount of technology. Some of them are more okay, as you might expect. But I try not to focus on them too much because they have it so tough. They are chronically underpaid. The class sizes in the United States of America, I mean, it's just an unbelievably 32, 33 kids crammed into a classroom. Another big part of the piece of the puzzle, which I'm afraid teachers will always point to, is that a good chunk of the kids are showing up with screen addictions. And that kid will not settle down unless you put them in front of something. And when you got 33 screaming kids to settle down, and it's one of the only ways you can do it is by having them get out the reading app or whatever it is, because it's a fun gamified experience for the kid, you do it. And I obviously still have an issue with that, but I understand it. They are being put in an impossible situation in some of these districts. And so I tend to think if we're focusing on anyone here, they're just doing their best. And the system needs to do better by them, I think.
3: Oh, sure. No, it's not at all about blaming the teachers.
4: Yeah, of course. Yeah.
3: It reminds me of that Times story from, this is now years ago, but people still talk about, like two sentences inside this New York Times story where it mentioned in passing that in Silicon Valley, the tech oligarchs' kids all go to schools that play with wooden toys, and they have chalkboards and paper and pen, and digital devices are strictly forbidden.
4: Yeah.
3: There are some school districts that are beginning to catch up to that, though, right?
4: That's right. So Los Angeles Unified School District is the big one. They're in the news a lot. There are a few in the New York State area as well who are slowly pulling back. And while many people are celebrating this as a kind of victory and it makes good news, I would also, you know, just point out that this turns into, in, I believe in Los Angeles, it means kindergarten and first grade, they're not going to use screens. But I mean, you know, like, that's great. And maybe, if that's a first step, then I think that's great. But my official view here is that I don't know why there are one-to-one devices for anyone in elementary school at this point. There's never been a sufficient justification shown to me anyway. So these are good steps. They're excellent steps. They're being fought hard by the ed tech industry, who's now in full damage control, by the way, releasing all their own publications about this. And we'll see. If it stopped there, we would still maybe count this as an overall loss for education, because that's a lot of kids with their own devices, third grade or second grade. That's a lot.
3: If you're just joining us, you're listening to Tectonic. My name is Mark Hurst. I'm your host. Today we're talking with Nick Smyth, who is a professor of ethics and technology at Fordham University. Nick recently wrote a piece about the big tech devices that are being issued in public school classrooms across the country. The piece is called Inside the Anti-Tech Rebellion in Schools. It was in Persuasion on June 7, 2026, and it's available on the Tectonic episode page, which is on the Tectonic website, tectonic.fm, T-E-C-H, tonic.fm, and you can read it, and I would recommend it if you're interested at all in this topic. Well, Nick, what are parents supposed to do if there's somebody listening somewhere in the U.S. or beyond? We have international listeners as well, and they're saying, this is happening in my child's classroom as well. And I also have tried to ask questions to the teacher, the principal, the school system, whoever, and am not getting good answers back. What did you do you have any good news or good tips that you learned from the parents you spoke to?
4: Well, it is how it is with all activism, I think. There's an initial period of feeling powerless. The most important thing you can do for anyone who's interested in this or related issues, and I think you probably know this as well, is find your tribe. So you have to find the people in your area who are also worried about this, and there will be lots of them, especially now that this is on front page news all the time. There's going to be lots of them. And there are several ways to do this. You can, for example, organize a survey, which is what I did in my district. I organized a survey. We had 150-ish parents fill it out. That's 150 emails all of a sudden that you have. And you know that these folks are concerned like you are. And then you can start to build a coalition. You do have to start showing up physically to meetings, which I know is real old school, but you have to do it. You got to show up to the board meetings or the whatever the particular situation is in your area and make your voice heard. And just don't shut up and keep going. I can't say that it always works, but I think when enough of us do it, the groundswell, as it is so often the case, reaches the people who will actually have to do something about it. This is, as I say, I usually call this an 80-20 issue nationally. It cuts across party lines. Everyone's worried about it. And politicians very soon are going to wake up to the fact that this is a winning issue and that people who are willing to stand up and put sensible barriers in place will start winning elections. And that's because each of us, in our own small way, is doing this important work, even though we're all busy and exhausted by life. But it's just what all activism is, really, and it's just something you got to keep at.
3: Yeah, I've said for a while that the most important fight ahead of us is not about left versus right. Not to say there aren't fights to come.
4: Sure.
3: But that's not the next fight. The next fight is big tech versus the rest of us. And I love seeing these coalitions starting to take shape, whether it's around big tech and schools or whether it's around big tech data centers starting to pollute the air and the water and draw down electricity and the water table. And these multi-party coalitions of citizens are coming together and saying,
4: "That's right.
3: You can't do this anymore."
4: Yeah, this is a very interesting thing about modern politics. There's a kind of realignment. A helpful way that I've learned to look at this is we used to think in terms of left-right, and we still do, of course, for many issues. But you can also think in terms of up-down. You can think in terms of those who want to keep moving up, up, up with the efficiency-oriented, production-minded, extractivist economy that we live in, and keep pushing more and more technology into our lives. And the people who think it's time to either stop where we are or maybe try to return to older, saner forms of life. And that's the same thing that I think that you're pointing to, is that across left and right, you can find people who are thinking, yeah, this is going too far. And it's not conservative to say we need to preserve what has always worked for humanity, and no issue is more salient on this than education. As I said, it's an old practice. We actually know how to do it fairly well.
3: And no surprise that the big tech companies and all the ed tech vendors want to get in on this, because they understand the market value of changing or establishing habits in 5-year-olds, 6-year-olds, because they're likely to maintain those habits through their life as consumers. This is how the companies view them anyway.
4: That's right. And I'm not sure you're aware, but this is not a conspiracy theory anymore. It's in court documents released in the conviction against Google, where they're convicted for deliberately addicting children. And they say right there in their PowerPoint slides, this will give us future customer base. And that's, in a way, this shouldn't surprise anyone, but it should still kind of piss you off. I think it should be like, okay, I suspected you were doing this, but to really see you say it in these internal notes, it just means it's astonishing that anyone still trusts you to put a reasonable education in front of a child. It's incredible.
3: You can't trust Google or any of these companies any further than you could throw the company.
4: It's common sense.
3: Well, you're an educator yourself, Nick. Mm. You're a professor of ethics and technology at Fordham University, not too far from here in the Bronx. What do you do as you engage or disengage from technology, as you relate to your students and design the classes and the curriculum and so on?
4: Yeah, I'm trying to move to more hands-on personal engagement with the material. We learn a lot of classic philosophy of technology, some of the more accessible stuff like Neil Postman, Marshall McLuhan maybe, but also the real old school. We have to read Heidegger, of course. No one listening to this should do that, but we have to. And all these classic thinkers who critiqued technology. But I've also moved to a project, for example. I have the students go around where they live and write down every piece of technology they can find. Because they think of technology as a computer, but of course, just about every object around you is some form of technology. And then you have them ask a series of questions about it. So, for example, one big question they should ask is, does this take me away from the process or include me in it? Am I being included in the activity, or is the thing doing it all for me? And while that can be okay in some situations, of course, if we're talking about farming or agriculture or something like that, but our lives are

0: hardcore on this. There's a lot of folks trying to find middle ways. And I think that they can never answer the basic question, which is, how do you claim to teach people and still allow them to use AI? If there's a way, if you can show me how you do it, please let me know. It might be possible in some ideal scenarios, but generally speaking, can you call yourself a teacher and still allow a student to auto-generate the content that they send or that they use? And I think the answer is obviously no. Obviously, we know that all the, you don't need all, again, the science, you can look it up if you want, but you can also just think, of course they're going to offload it. Of course it's going to be a task that they assign to the machine and they don't do it themselves. So what are you teaching them? It's like the kid who's learning to paste the answer into the app, the educational app in first grade. That kid is learning to prompt the AI. And so I'm pretty hardcore. We've moved to mostly verbal assessment and in-class writing assignments, as a lot of professors have. And it's actually extraordinary because I've realized just how much we've missed when we don't talk to our students and we allow them to debate things or take positions. And I'll have them in my office sometimes for one-on-one verbal exams. And you just think, this is amazing. It's fun. They have to prepare very well, but they can't rely on a machine to do it for them in the moment. They have to do it themselves. Maybe someday someone will invent something that makes that impossible too. But until that day comes, I have a fairly strong track record, I think, of making sure they do the work. And I think that a lot of professors are moving in that direction, and they'll be forced to, let's put it that way.
1: And it's great that you're a professor of ethics and technology. So your subject matter is a natural segue to that sort of policy. We're not only learning about ethics, but we're going to practice ethical Yes. engagement with the technology. So that the policy is part of the instruction.
0: It is. And, you know, it's hard. You don't want to be too activist about it. I have had some excellent students who've questioned, you know, the more negative, pessimistic approaches, and I give them A's too, because if you can give me an argument for why it's actually okay or this should be allowed or whatever, you go right ahead and do that. That's great. But I will say that, you know, this has really opened my eyes to the ways in which all of the standard complaints about digital technology can really, you know, they can be hammered home in experience. So just to give you an example, what's one thing we hear people say all the time about not just kids, but us, you know, all of us who are addicted, is that we're not relating to each other as well as we used to. It's hard to know if that's true. I don't know. It seems like it. Yes, there's a lot of data. But when the kids in the classroom start talking to each other and debating philosophy with each other, they say this unprompted. They will say, wow, I'm really learning to talk to people again. And I didn't realize that I hadn't been doing that for a long time in this particular way. Of course, most people talk to people, but they don't necessarily debate someone on a tricky issue right in front of them all the time.
1: Right.
0: And they realize, why don't I do that? Yeah. Why don't we do that? Did people used to do that? Well, of course they did, because they'd gather in the village square or whatever it was and have to have stuff out in person. So what took that away from me?
1: Yeah.
0: And we know the answer.
1: And we should say, it's not just college students or kindergarten or 12th grade students who are dealing with this. It's everybody.
0: Yeah.
1: I happened to go to an event today in the East Village, and I walked along St. Mark's Place, which is a famous street in Greenwich Village in New York City. And the percentage of people who were walking along as phone zombies buried in their phones was just striking. And when you get on the subway, forget about it. I mean, if anyone looks up from their phone, it's newsworthy.
0: Yeah.
1: New York, what I'm bringing up is that New York City, and especially Greenwich Village, used to be a hotbed of that kind of, if not debate, at least civil interaction between people.
0: Yeah.
1: In the mosh pit of New York. And now it's just, it has been flattened by these devices. It's a night and day change from when I first moved to the area 30 some years ago.
0: Yeah, and what that shows, I think, as you're pointing out, is you know, people love to make these things generational. They say, oh, it's Gen Z, it's the millennials, blah, blah, blah. But of course, it really is flattening everyone's life and experience. And we all, you know, we shouldn't be too moralistic about it, because we all get sucked into it, and it's very hard to unplug from the whole, you know, ecosystem as it is. But this is not really a generational thing. Of course, education is about children, but the same dynamics are playing out in adults' lives too. And so a good question for all of us to

0: ask is how can we reestablish those kinds of interpersonal dynamics that are slowly being taken from us? And it's tough. You can talk just about screens, or you can talk about things like DoorDash, which stop people from going out to restaurants, or Amazon that stops people from buying books from the local bookstore. It's all the same story. We're not relating anymore. Height's good on this, and lots of others are better than I am on this. But yeah, that's not a Gen Z thing. That's not a Gen Alpha thing. That's just all of us. It's happening to all of us.
1: Who should we be reading? You're an expert. You're a professor of ethics and technology. Who should Tectonic listeners look up in their local non-Amazon independent bookstore and or public library?
0: Yeah, well, I don't recommend going straight to philosophy unless you're a trained philosopher yourself. It tends to be a bit airy and abstract and dry, as it always does. But a few names that leap to mind. There's a fairly well-known person called Neil Postman I mentioned earlier. He has a way of putting a lot of the critique of technology into very simple language or very straightforward language. For example, he'll say, of any new technology, we should ask, what problem does it solve? Is there a problem that it actually solves? You know, something like that. He's very good on this stuff. You can also read The Agriculturalist, Wendell Berry.
1: I was going to ask you about
0: that. Yeah, I mean, he's just obviously a classic.
1: Love Wendell Berry.
0: Yeah, fantastic. But I mean, a lesser known name I would also put that out there is Langdon Winner. Langdon Winner has a fantastic series of books and essays. One's called The Reactor and the Whale. And he's got a piece in there where he asks us a very deep question about the United States of America. Who are our founding fathers? You know, is it the usual list of names that we give, or is it Henry Ford, Rockefeller, and increasingly Musk, Zuckerberg? Who determines the shape of American life, really? Is it the folks who wrote the Constitution, or is it the folks who sort of have now, for profit, determined how we live together as a country? And it's provocative and interesting, but he's again, very clear writer, Langdon Winner. And he can just make you think, right, politics is not just about what gets written in the laws. It's also about how we experience our life together. And from that perspective, Musk has more control in a way than any of our founding fathers ever did.
1: Oh, my gosh. There's a depressing thought.
0: Yeah, it's all very depressing. Yeah.
1: Do you have any thoughts on Ivan Illich, Tools for Conviviality?
0: Yes, I've actually just finished Tools for Conviviality. Yes, now, I don't know how many of your listeners will be familiar with it. He's trying to carve out a space for tools that help us essentially live better lives, engage with the world, be active with each other, because there are tools that do that. That's a very clear thing. And that's essentially what he refers to as tools for conviviality. The one issue I have with him is the issue that one of your previous guests raised, which is the tools still have to be manufactured.
1: Right.
0: And he doesn't spend as much time on the material basis of the tools that are going to come to us. If they still have to be mass manufactured in these tricky ways, you will still have a lot of issues, such as the one...
1: Yeah, this was Jerry McGovern.
0: McGovern, great episode.
1: Yeah, I forget if it was lithium mining or which metal it was, but he talked about the slush that's left out in the desert just to bake in the sun while it poisons the waterways for the local farmers.
0: Imagine we invented or had someone invent a school-issued device that was actually properly designed somehow. Maybe it didn't connect to a cloud. It was just an intranet inside an institution. Maybe it's designed to be non-addictive, et cetera. You could make it as perfect as you want. It still has to be mined, and it still has to come out of the earth. And so we think, right, I love Illich, but I think in that particular book, he could have done more to show how those tools are also going to be manufactured responsibly and not just contribute to our various woes.
1: Well, first, I'm happy to finally learn how to say his name. I've always wondered if it was Illich, Illich, Illich.
0: You know,
1: Illich.
0: Actually, I don't know. I've never...
1: I'll say Illich. You're the expert.
0: Sure, we can just say that. That's fine.
1: It sounds like Socrates was really onto something using chalk and I guess they didn't have paper. I'm sure they had chalk, but whatever recording medium they had to give the instructional materials, and then just in-person debate, you know.
0: Right. We as in philosophy are very lucky because we have a long history of verbal practice in our teaching that goes back so far, not just in Western philosophy, but in all traditions around the world. Other disciplines are in trouble because history and English are about reading novels or primary text.
1: Oh, that's a good point. Hadn't thought of that.
0: They have to be text-based. Right. And that means that, in a way, there's always this route to the computer that, that students can use very quickly. Whereas for us, it's about, you know, how you're speaking in person in class that can really drive your grade. A lot of historians and people in English are quite worried right now for this reason, is that, yeah.
1: We're just about out of time. Is there anything else that you want to tell the parents or the listeners in general out there that they can take with them as the episode ends about our future as a species as big tech devices are infiltrating the earliest grades of school?
0: Well, I'm working on a manuscript myself right now. It's in very rough situation right now. Of course, doing it on a typewriter because I'm just that kind of guy is that cool. I'm tentatively thinking of calling it "You Are Artificial Intelligence." And the reason I want to drive that message home in the book is that when we realize that a human being is an artificially created intelligence, that each of us is the result of other humans creating our intelligence, and you could use the language of programming if you want. Making us verbal, making us intelligent, making us able to encounter the world in the ways that we do, then you can ask, what's with this other kind of artificial intelligence? Why is it so special? Why do we need it? We already have it. It exists as long as we exist. But there's a new kind on the block, and what does it give us exactly that we don't actually have yet?
1: Well, please get back in touch when you've got that manuscript written. We'd love to have you back. Nick Smyth, thanks so much for being with us today on Tectonic.
0: Thank you for having me.
1: And that again was Nick Smyth, professor of ethics and technology at Fordham University. You can read his piece in Persuasion at the Tectonic website, tectonic.fm. Just click into the Nick Smyth episode. That's about all the time I've got today. Until next time, friends, a bit of homework, speaking of school. I want you to avoid Apple, abandon Amazon, forget Facebook, and whatever you do, get off Google. Have a good one, everybody.

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1: I'm David Lombardo, and you're listening to WCNY's The Capitol Press Room. On today's show, we'll check in with Assemblymember Mikhail Szilagyi, a Long Island Democrat who talks about changing the tax structure on vapes and the need to protect the rights of college athletes in New York. Then we'll talk with Assemblyman Jeffrey Dinowitz, a Bronx Democrat who's pushing a bill to collect more information about the outcomes in binding arbitration between companies and their customers. And we'll spend the second half of the show with Lori Wheelock, Executive Director of the Public Utility Law Project of New York, which advocates on behalf of utility ratepayers in the Empire State. We'll discuss the state's decision to send rebate checks to New Yorkers, consider the possible impact of a commission studying utility costs, and look at an investigation into utility billing practices. It's all coming up right here on WCNY's The Capitol Press Room.
2: From Feature Story News in London, I'm Stuart Smith. Russia sent its largest drone and missile attack yet against the Ukrainian capital Kyiv, killing at least 18 people. South Africa's president is in the Democratic Republic of Congo for an African Union solidarity visit, with the country battling an Ebola outbreak that's killed more than 400 people. And Taylor Swift and Travis Kelce's rehearsal dinner for around 100 guests will take place amid high security in New York City tonight, ahead of the couple's wedding on Friday.
3: Welcome to 2026 Talks, where we're following our democracy in historic times.
4: Do I think she made a mistake in the ruling? I do. But look, it was 5-4. Sometimes the Supreme Court makes mistakes. We're going to try to correct that mistake, but nobody's perfect, including the Supreme Court.
3: Vice President J.D. Vance is criticizing Justice Amy Coney Barrett for joining the 6-3 Supreme Court decision upholding birthright citizenship for children born to people in the country temporarily or without permission. Vance says it's an issue to consider with future court nominees, and Congress should change the law. Administration officials say they'll start by targeting what they call birth tourism. In fact, pregnant tourists very rarely give birth here. But there are an estimated 6 million people born in the U.S. who live in a mixed-status household. Zane Lacani with the Women's Refugee Commission in Wisconsin says the birthright decision doesn't remove legal barriers those families face when trying to get public housing, food stamps, and other benefits.
5: So this is a way in which you do not get those vital life-sustaining benefits to which you are entitled to as a U.S. citizen because one of your parents is an immigrant.
3: President Donald Trump and Senate Republicans are broadly unpopular and could face tough midterms. A new New York Times poll finds economic and cost of living concerns are helping Democrats narrow the gap in key Senate battlegrounds. But the poll still says Republicans are likely to keep control of the chamber. With a Democratic Socialist winning nomination in Denver, progressives have continued to do well in the Democratic primary. Other Colorado winners are more moderate but ran on their willingness to aggressively oppose the president. Trump's latest financial disclosure shows he earned nearly $1.2 billion last year from his cryptocurrency businesses. Ethics watchdogs say countries, corporations, and individuals with pending government business have pumped huge amounts of cash into the Trump family's World Liberty Financial. Just after stepping off a jet given to him by Qatar, Trump denied they are buying access.
6: I've made a lot of money before I became president, and they invest my money, and I don't even speak to them. You put your money in, and that's it. I don't talk to them.
3: The filing also shows he made millions more selling Trump-branded Bibles, watches, and sneakers. The House voted all but unanimously to disclose which lawmakers in the past used taxpayer money to settle sexual misconduct claims. Congress ended such taxpayer-funded settlements 9 years ago. Critics note the Department of Justice still has not released all of its files on the late sex offender Jeffrey Epstein, in spite of a law requiring that. I'm Joe Ullery for Pacifica Network and Public News Service. 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Hey, how are you?
7: There's an extreme heat warning in effect until 8 p.m. Friday. Sunny and hot today, with high temperatures around 101 and much higher heat index values. Mostly clear overnight, with lows around 75 degrees. For Friday, there's a chance of showers in the morning, then showers and thunderstorms are likely in the afternoon. But otherwise, conditions will be partly sunny and hot, with highs around 96 and heat index values well over 100. 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

0: I'm David Lombardo, and you're listening to WCNY's The Capitol Press Room. In the final days of the legislative session, state lawmakers overwhelmingly approved changes to the tax structure for vapes in New York as part of a measure that also updates laws going after illegal vape products. But the proposal has kicked up some pushback from anti-tobacco activists who argue the bill would make vapes more affordable ultimately. To discuss the legislation, we're joined by the measure's assembly sponsor, Long Island Democrat Mikhail Szilagyi. Welcome back to the show, Assemblymember.
1: Thank you for having me on.
0: Well, I guess for starters, what was the impetus for moving away from a 20% vape tax on retail sales and pushing a 32-cent per milliliter tax on closed and pre-filled vapes, plus an 8% tax on other vape products?
1: Well, I want to disclose, I'm not a vapor. I learned so much about vaping pushing this legislation. And this is not a new concept that we were pushing for. I've been trying to regulate the vaping market for several years now because I've seen in my own community young people getting access to illegal vape products, particularly flavored vape products, and using it in a level which many parents have said it's become an epidemic. And I've even had teachers complain that young people are using vape products that look like highlighters, they look like pens, and it's something that's becoming an impediment and also damaging the public health of our young people. And so we propose legislation that would basically better enforce these vaping products, because people may not know the structure. We have the manufacturers, we have the distributors, and then we have the retailers. And we've been taxing the retailers, we've been going after some of the retailers, but the problem is too massive. And we have to have a new strategy. So the new strategy is going after the distributors and making sure that we hold them accountable, because they're bringing illegal vape products into our community. They're the ones that are buying it from the illegal market, bringing it into New York, and selling it to retailers who are, selling it to young people.
0: And there is pretty general widespread agreement that the tax structure in terms of when these taxes are applied is worth exploring and changing. But where the disagreement seems to be is over the amount that would then be taxed moving forward. So what is it about the 32-cent per milliliter tax on closed and pre-filled vapes that is that sweet spot? What is it about that number that makes the most sense?
1: I want your listeners to understand also that there's only 41 authorized vape products that exist by the FDA. The rest of it's all illegal. And those illegal products are now, they call them like vapor analog products. Mm-hmm. And what's happening is that they have a greater puff capacity. So you can get more puffs out of one container. And a lot of it is basically unregulated. So we don't even know what folks are consuming or breathing in, because it's just a lot of cheap product, and it's done on a scale which it's like I said, you get more puffs or you can consume more for the same size vape that is readily compared to the legal vape products. And I remind people, the legal vape products are unflavored. So at the end of the day, what's happening is that we are looking at the current market and trying to respond to track the tax structure that will make sure that we are providing restrictions and better enforcing these vape products. And I remind people that the bill includes a lot of other provisions. We create a directory of illicit vape products. So all of the distributors have to register in New York State. We increase fines. So now it's $10,000 per product if they're caught selling illegal vape products. We also fine retailers. So we increase the fine on retailers. And then we also empower the state to deny, suspend, and revoke licenses, which is huge. And then another thing that dovetails into the cannabis enforcement, what happened a lot was that a lot of these sheriffs and other law enforcement would go and capture illegal cannabis, but see a whole lot of illegal vape products and not be able to take that and bring it back to their precincts. And so this bill would allow us to not only capture the illegal cannabis that exists, but also capture the illegal vape so that we can try to make our communities a bit safer.
0: And I should note that there is, again, pretty broad consensus support for the enforcement elements of this bill. But coming back to the tax structure and the prices that you're looking to impose on the businesses and then ultimately the consumers moving forward, what is it about this tax structure that makes you confident that it won't either impact what the consumers are paying. They won't potentially get a deal at the retail end. And also, how do you know that it won't impact revenues as well for the state? I mean, there's a lot of different interests that have registered to lobby on this bill, Altria, the convenience stores, county health officials. Did they offer any sort of insight into the math? I mean, where do the numbers come from?
1: Yeah, so we've had, like I said, I've put in this bill close to 5 years ago. So I've had multiple conversations with many different stakeholders about the tax structure, the revenue. First of all, I also want to say, like, we shouldn't be trying to get revenue from illegal products. That's like, we have to remind ourselves that we are talking primarily about these illegal products. So at the end of the day, we want to get these illegal products out of the market so that we can only have people use the FDA approved vapor products. And then this will help strengthen enforcement. So we're shifting the tax collection to wholesale, and taxing products are going to be based on volume. Mm-hmm. So it should be revenue neutral. And so, again, I'm not here to talk about revenues of what this, that, and the third. I'm talking about getting illegal vape products out of our communities and stop them from coming in from foreign lands and proliferating in our community.
0: But ultimately, you have made some sort of calculation that this won't ultimately make the products themselves cheaper. There's something about the way this tax is going to filter down to the consumer ultimately, yeah, that it will be just as expensive to get a vape product.
1: Yeah, so it would be based on the product pricing and volumes. You know, right now, manufacturers are racing to offer the lowest price right now, mm-hmm, because the products with the lowest price avoid the taxes. So at the end of the day, we are ensuring that the illegal stuff is taken off and that the tax structure is still the same. So it's, I've had multiple calculations given to me by different entities, those who are special interests in support and against. And we also looked at what other states were doing, including Connecticut and many other states. And we felt that this was the most revenue neutral aspect of getting these illegal vape products off the street. And we also looked at other states, and all other states have a wholesale tax. New York doesn't. And so, we have to look at our tax structure and determine what's best for us.
0: Well, before we move on, let me reintroduce you for listeners just joining us. I'm David Lombardo, and this is WCNY's The Capitol Press Room, and we're speaking with Assemblymember Mikhail Szilagyi, a Long Island Democrat. Well, I want to pivot to another area you've been really involved in the last 5 or 6 years now, and that has to do with college athletes and their rights as it pertains to their ability to make money off their name, image, and likeness, as well as to ensure that they have access to employee protections while they're in college. Hasn't been a ton of movement in this area in recent years, but I'm curious, what are you thinking about in this space in 2027 and beyond as it pertains to some of those issues like the ability to make money, the ability to maybe get paid, and then also those workers' compensation protections that might make sense for especially those high-level athletes?
1: Well, we all know that college athletics is a billion-dollar sport. People are making so much money off of student athletes. And, I studied athletic training and sports medicine when I was in college. So I saw firsthand the sweat equity that many of these athletes have given, and many of the backgrounds that are from. They're not, rich individuals. These are people who are using their athletic abilities to get scholarships and to go to college. And so when we have this inequity, it needed to be addressed. And so we saw that someone sued the NCAA, and they were able to now use their name, image, and likeness to be able to get revenue, and it won't affect their scholarship. When that initially happened, it was a good effort, and it was nice in the sense that we supported athletes, but now the conversation had become mammoth because many entities are now using athletes to profit off of them. And so we recently introduced legislation to help regulate some of these agents. So now student athletes are hiring third-party people to represent them, to look at contracts, to help facilitate brand deals. And some of these agents are actually swindling or scamming some of these athletes. So the conversation has shifted from just, cute little branding deals and social media props to now athletes getting, you know, hundreds of thousands of dollars and other, you know, lucrative opportunities, and people are taking advantage of that.
0: What concerns, if any, are you hearing from higher education institutions about this evolving field? Because New York does have some high-level D1 sports, not a ton of teams, but there are a few, Syracuse, St. John's, Buffalo, and Stony Brook making the occasional appearances in different tournaments. But what sort of feedback are you getting? And is it primarily from those schools that maybe have D2 and D3 teams and wonder how they're going to be roped into something like this?
1: So there's two different conversations. We have the D1 schools who are using name, image, and likeness as a means to get recruit athletes to their programs. And they are using it to also provide revenue to other to women's sports or, you know, smaller sports.
0: Those non-revenue generating sports, yeah.
1: Non-revenue generating sports, yeah. It's, you know, I keep it simple for our viewers. So, you know, we so they have the D1 schools. They're very interested in name, image, likeness, and want to regulate NIL in an appropriate way. But the D2 and D3 schools are also concerned because primarily a lot of the NIL deals are actually from D2 and D3 student athletes. And those are the contracts that average about $600 to $1,000. And they're seeing more and more of it. So they want to ensure that there's equity in the conversation and ensure that when they do revenue sharing, that it's fair and equitable amongst all people.
0: Well, we've been speaking with Assemblymember Mikhail Szilágyi. She is a Long Island Democrat who chairs her chamber's Committee on Local Governments and is the chair of the Black, Puerto Rican, Hispanic, and Asian Legislative Caucus. Thank you so much for making the time, and stay cool this summer.
1: Thank you. Likewise.

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That's 607-758-5523.

0: I'm David Lombardo, and you're listening to WCNY's The Capitol Press Room. During the 2026 legislative session in Albany, Democratic state lawmakers pushed through a bill that they argue will add accountability and fairness to arbitration proceedings at a time when more and more contracts for goods and services require consumers to agree to binding mandatory arbitration, which are often handled by third parties that may have a financial incentive in ruling in the business's favor, since they're the ones often paying for the services. For more on the issue, we're joined by the measure's assembly sponsor, Bronx Democrat Jeffrey Dinowitz. Welcome back to the show, assembly member.
1: Good to be here again.
0: Well, from your perspective, what is it about the current system that puts ordinary New Yorkers at a disadvantage when entering into binding arbitration with potentially a large company?
1: Well, first let me say that there is a time and a place for arbitration. Those who would advocate for arbitration would say that without it, the courts would be so clogged up, backed up, and nothing would get done. And that's correct. However, there are many concerns that have been raised by the way the system works now, and we want to make sure there's a level playing field. You know, a situation where, you know, 90% of the time, or some huge number, one side tends to win, there's not a level playing field. So at least we want to make sure there's transparency and accountability of arbitration organizations, specifically the ones that deal with 50 or more cases a year. And that's what it's about. Who can be against transparency and accountability? Well, I guess I know who can be against it by who voted against it, but you shouldn't be against it.
0: Yeah, I think about 50 or so of your colleagues, mostly Republicans, voted against this. But in terms of what this actually would look like, what are the rules and regulations that you think would make a difference in leveling the playing field, so to speak?
1: Well, we want consumers to have access to information. And like, there's a whole host of types of information that would have to be put into a database. And now I'm just looking at this laundry list. The name of the non-consumer party, the address, zip code, stuff like that, the type of dispute that involved, whether the consumer was the prevailing party, the number of occasions that the non-consumer party has been in an arbitration mediated by a private arbitration organization, the dates involved, the amount of the claim and the award, and the name of the arbitrator and their fee. So all this information doesn't affect how a case will be decided in the future, but it does give a consumer certain information that they may want to, you know, have available to them. So again, it's about openness, transparency.
0: Well, correct me if I'm wrong, but it seems like this type of legislation, this data collection effort, is sort of the first step toward future action, because with additional data, I imagine state policymakers like yourself could look at the field and say, hey, these mandatory arbitrations are not working out for consumers. They're losing, as you said earlier, 90% of the time. So is there a reasonable expectation that with this data, you might take additional action in the future?
1: Well, I think we should always look at information that we have available in order to determine what potential policy changes, what potential legislation we should pass. But it's clear that the overwhelming majority of cases are decided on one side. And of course, a lot of people think that there's an unhealthy relationship between, you know, the businesses and the arbitrators. I'm not saying the arbitrators are not acting fairly, but the fact is many of the arbitrators are like known quantities and who are dealt with repeatedly. The consumers don't deal with them repeatedly, only the businesses do. So we just want to make sure things are done fairly. There has to be balance. Balance on the one hand, you don't want every case ending up in court, but on the other hand, you don't want people, you know, getting screwed all the time. The fact is so many contracts have mandatory arbitration clauses, and it means that the consumer all too often is put in a very bad situation to start with.
0: Well, you referred to that relationship between those third parties that oversee a lot of the arbitrations for certain companies, and under the existing model, the bill memo notes that those third parties may have a financial interest in ruling in the favor of the client that's hired them if they want to keep getting that business. So is that something that this bill addresses, removing that possibly perverse incentive to rule one way or another? Or is that something that you would want to tackle down the road?
1: Well, one of the things that would be in the database is the name of the arbitrator and the arbitrator's total fee for the case and the percentage of the fee allocated to the party, as well, of course, as the amount of the claim, the award, relief, or settlement granted. I bet that we will find that there all too often is, I guess, an incentive to kind of not be as neutral as you should be. I'm not saying all arbitrators are neutral. I just want to make clear that. But I think the way it's set up, the little guy, which is really all of us consumers, are at a disadvantage. And we just want to make it fair for everybody, including both sides, fair for everybody.
0: And in terms of how this data might be utilized, do you expect consumers to be scouring the searchable database for information, or is it more likely that this is going to be a tool for consumer advocacy groups?
1: Well, I think it could be both. Certainly, consumer advocates would want to, look at this information. But there are a lot of things that individual consumers, they go online to get information on one thing or another. And this could be one of those things. If the information is available and they don't look at it, well, they don't look at it. But some people will look at it, hopefully a lot of people, and that'll strengthen their ability to get a fair shake, I think.
0: And in terms of that broader question about the utilization of binding arbitration, something that most consumers just click through and agree to with the latest terms of service for whatever good or service, often online, that they're utilizing. Are there additional guardrails that you think make sense in terms of making people aware of what they've just clicked on or limiting the use of arbitration moving forward? Or is it unreasonable to make any big changes to that, given in part how crowded and overwhelmed our court system is already?
1: Well, I do think when you're looking through a contract or a proposed contract, there's a lot of information. Most people just go to the bottom and click it because they assume it's standard, boilerplate, no big deal type stuff. But the fact is, it does pay to read these things. Now, I've had a number of bills relating to arbitration, one of which was a very simple thing that the part of the contract where it says the mandatory arbitration should be in a larger font size, a larger font size to specifically make people aware that when they're signing something that they're agreeing to submit themselves to mandatory arbitration if it comes down to it. And if you can believe it, there was opposition to that in the assembly on one side of the aisle, of course. And it's like, really? What do you think, that having a 16-point font instead of a 12-point or a 10-point font is going to cost the company more money in ink? Why would anybody oppose that? And the answer is because either you're for the consumer or you're against the consumer.
0: Well, you noted that this legislation applies to organizations involved in a lot of arbitrations in the past, but it does exclude those agreements negotiated with any labor union through collective bargaining. What's the interest in not collecting data there as well?
1: Well, the reason it excludes it is you actually said it, is because those kind of agreements are done through collective bargaining, where you basically have two equal sides, so to speak. And so we carved that out because of that situation, because they do have collective bargaining.
0: Well, we've been speaking with Assemblymember Jeffrey Dinowitz. He is a Bronx Democrat. Assemblymember, thank you so much for making the time. I really appreciate it.
1: Okay, thank you.
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0: I'm David Lombardo, and this is WCNY's The Capitol Press Room. We're checking in with Lori Wheelock, Executive Director of the Public Utility Law Project of New York, which advocates for consumer protections for utility customers, and she's here to reflect on the recently completed legislative session, as well as actions underway at the state's utility regulator. Welcome back to the show, Lori.
1: Thanks for having me back.
0: Well, the big headline from the legislative session in terms of relief for utility payers came in the state budget with a $1 billion commitment to a rebate check worth up to $200 for joint filers making up to $150,000. What do you think of that as a way to provide utility relief? Because this is going out to more than 8 million New Yorkers. It's not necessarily the most targeted relief program out there. So what do you think of this use of $1 billion?
1: Well, PULP is very supportive of any sort of subsidy that we can get, especially for our demographic. PULP, our focus, low income, some of the most vulnerable New Yorkers, and they have been through it. You know, it was not that long ago we had the federal government shutdown last fall that resulted in, honestly, New York doing its best on SNAP food benefits, and the home energy assistance program was delayed for, you know, a period of time where the state was starting to get cold. And so we see this as helping our demographic, but we also see it as an acknowledgement that not just low-income people are struggling. We also feel this through our hotline. People call us every day looking for help. And it's not just low-income households. We have farmers, we have small business owners. And so having these rebate checks come out, I think step one is an acknowledgement that different various income levels are struggling. And then it's the, okay, what else? And that's really important to PULP. We appreciate all the programs, all the funding in any way we can get it, but it does come down to really looking at the rates themselves. So the delivery rates, how they're set in New York, the rate cases, and even the way the companies file them. And so all three themes fit into the budget language. And so for one of those, just to kind of start on, we see when a utility company files, often they file a very large number. Like their starting ask is often, you know, felt on the ground as double digit rate increases on that delivery side of the bill. And then we go through this long 11-month rate case process, sometimes longer. And ultimately, a deal comes out. It's called the joint proposal. We look at it, and even in the last Con Ed rate case, the press release and the statements were showing a 75% or higher decrease in what they had been asking for. And that's wild. If ultimately, under the law, these rates are supposed to be just and reasonable for safe and reliable service, what are these filings? Why are they so large? You know, why are they so big?
0: Aren't they bigger because they're proposing more work that ultimately gets scaled back in those final deals? And that's why they're able to propose and adopt, I guess, lower cost increases?
1: So, and that's part of the process, right? They file very large. And ultimately, at the end of the day, I think it comes down to this, honestly, kind of simple question in some ways of what is it that you need versus what is it that you want? And so one of the reforms we're really interested in that was included in the budget is this idea of filing a budget-constrained proposal that the utility companies can still file. We're not saying, nope, sorry, National Grid, you can't come in. But it's when you come in, you have to present your information in a standardized way. What would it look like if you were only allowed to increase rates by the rate of inflation? What cost would you prioritize? What projects? How many staff? And then ultimately, if you need to do more, if it's responsible to go above that, let's prioritize. Let's look at it. And so I think, again, the key to this is reining it in, curtailing it. And we see that in other parts of the budget language too. Really smart, probably simple change was giving the parties more time. Under the law, we used to have 11 months and we'd have to get almost like an approval or an extension. And every time we would see another month go by, they retroactively collect from the ratepayers at the end. And so, honestly, just having now 14 months in the law to get this done is additional time for us to work through it, to prevent rate compression, and ultimately try to get to a better product for customers. The next part, just to flag, is one of, I think, the harder ones. It's going through and thinking, okay, rates are supposed to be just and reasonable again. What does that mean? And picking up certain costs and going, is this just? Is this reasonable? Should ratepayers be having to pay for travel costs? There was language about donations to political donations, charities, things of that nature, really kind of again shaking out what should customers be paying for and what they shouldn't. And so again, very interesting mix of approaches that are trying to like curtail and cut back some of those costs ratepayers have been paying.
0: Some of those costs you just highlighted, they sound on their face problematic and probably not advancing the overall goals and work of utility. But when you think about the scope of their spending, how big of a deal is travel costs or political donations or other perks that a utility employee might enjoy? I mean, obviously on their face they sound problematic, but in the grand scheme of things, is this really moving the needle that much in terms of what ratepayers are being billed?
1: For us at Pulp, I think this is where we've come and we've had this conversation with you over the years. It's the hard work. It's literally getting in there and doing the scalpel. Like, I don't think there is a one approach, a mallet to the affordability. It is the hard work of going through and looking and seeing where are the dollars going? What are the utility companies doing? And while some of these may be on, let's say, the lower end of things, there's also been a lot of focus on some of the bigger things like the capital costs. And let's be honest, some of these utilities have a lot of old steel and wires in the ground. They have, or not, in the air, hopefully one day in the ground. But the capital costs are expensive. They're often one of the top rate drivers. And getting into the rate cases, one of the jobs that we all have as parties is looking at that. And again, really carefully articulating what have you done with ratepayer money to date? What were your priorities? What projects have made it through? Where have you shifted focus? And that can be very difficult to track and monitor, especially as smaller parties. And so there is another piece in the budget on these capital costs and kind of looking very similar to the legal kind of process, which is like strict scrutiny. So at the very end of the rate case, now the commission will look at every one of these capital costs and do this kind of stop check and go, okay, what is the ratepayer benefit? What's going on here? What's the cost? And we think that check is, again, a really important check in the overall balance of the rate case. And so, again, what we're seeing is kind of structure, more kind of eyes, more kind of stops and checks through the process. And ultimately, all of these things together, that is the hope, right? Like the proof will be in the pudding, but the hope is that we can really curtail, cut back, and be really kind of smart and thoughtful about everything that's happening in these different aspects with the rate cases.
0: And with regards to the so-called rates commission that was approved in the state budget, which is supposed to bring together consumer advocates and energy experts to investigate the root of surging utility prices, and I don't think it includes, though, any of the utilities themselves, is this a case where we probably already know the answers and politicians are just looking for cover? Or do you think there are real questions and real answers to be uncovered by this commission?
1: Yeah, Pulp is really looking forward to the creation of this. This was one of the recommendations we were supportive of back in September during the hearing, and ultimately excited to see that they're looking for potentially diverse entities, groups to be a part of this. To your point, I think some of the questions we have answers to, but others we don't. And again, this is something that not only New York is struggling with, but other states as well. And other states are also looking into things. So I believe it makes a whole lot of sense. ultimately, there'll be a report, there'll be public hearings that will come through the process. So I think it's a way for us to really collectively come together, look at all the different factors, right? It's not just the world that Pulp sees through the rate cases and delivery, but also supply, potentially generation. All of these things will kind of have a place to come to, and it gives a year. One of our concerns with some of the more generic proceedings are often there's really not a set end date to the work that Pulp does a lot of times, but knowing this is expected, it's a year-long process. We want a report and we want recommendations and then further action. We like the way that's set up and honestly, very hopeful that we're going to be able to answer some of the questions we know, but also probably hit on things that need to be talked about and need to be really dug into deeper.
0: Well, a standalone bill that lawmakers signed off on will require, if enacted into law, the state's utility regulator, the Public Service Commission, to consider the economic impact of a rate increase by utilities before approving it. And this can include the impact on the consumers themselves, but it doesn't spell out how these considerations should be judged against other factors like the need for investments in the grid. Given that backdrop, do you view this bill as a substantive change to the status quo, or is this more symbolic and feel good in nature?
1: So we see this bill ultimately really creating sort of guardrails around that principle I talked about earlier. What is just and reasonable? You may have a very different definition or understanding of what that might be from, me or someone else. And so we see this as kind of taking that language a step further and almost creating some sort of like, again, check in the balance. And the language does say we want to look at unemployment data, income information for these customers, how many of the utility customers are on social services programs, what are their average bills looking like, what's that latest consumer price index. And so, again, it's creating a bit more structure in that review and directing focus into the affordability considerations to take into. Pulp welcomes it. I think, again, we're very interested in finding ways to look at the process, be very honest with the times we're in, and just try to fill it out a bit more, create more structure, and then standardization between rate case to rate case, if you will.
0: Any other bills stand out to you from the legislative session, or maybe bills that didn't get across the finish line?
1: One in particular is about medical coding. In New York State, we do have a number of

0: Member Paulin and Senator Comrie, they had a bill that just couldn't quite get there to the floor at the end of session. And these again are protections that customers should have when we're looking at extreme weather events, outages. We want Con Ed, National Grid to know who their vulnerable customers are.
1: And after a quick break, we'll continue our conversation with Lori Wheelock, Executive Director of the Public Utility Law Project of New York. 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More information is available at O'donnellSolutions.com.

0: I'm David Lombardo, and you're listening to WCNY's The Capitol Press Room, and we're continuing our conversation with Lori Wheelock, Executive Director of the Public Utility Law Project of New York, which advocates for the state's utility customers. We're going to pick up our conversation talking about legislation that was approved at the end of the legislative session that would impose a one-year moratorium on the licensing of new data centers in New York.
1: PULP is very much in support. We think it's a smart pause. We see the risk on the rate side and that cost side when it comes to both delivery and supply. In all honesty, we have concerns, but we are worried about water and noise pollution and light pollution, things that we're seeing in other states that we hope New York can get in there, do the work that's necessary to really regulate them before it gets any further into the process.
0: Well, Lori, can you flesh out a little bit more why data centers are potentially a concern for utility payers? Because in some circumstances where we have, say, a ton of excess capacity, they can be good for people's electric rates, but it doesn't seem like necessarily that's the case in New York based on our power grid. So what is the issue here with the potential expanse of data centers and why a one-year moratorium on permitting is a positive thing from your perspective?
1: Yeah, absolutely. So to dig in a little bit deeper, we've had data centers in New York, right? 4 years. But we also now look at the state of the grid. We do have certain utility companies that maybe have more reliability concerns than others. And so if you start to look at a lot of these requests from the AI-driven data centers, a lot of them are targeting upstate New York, and in particular, like the NYSEG RG&E service territory, which is in an active rate case right now. And so one, there are reliability concerns. If you connect these large AI data centers to the grid, is it ready for them to run that model? And that's our concern. It's not like a manufacturer or industry. Often when that model is run, it can be unexpected. It's a very large draw on the grid, which can be destabilizing and concerning. We worry about the structure, the integrity, the reliability. At the same time, while that might be structure delivery side, on the supply side, in New York, we're looking at those costs. And often when we have that high heat day, like right now, I think many of us are saying, okay, not only are we worried about the reliability side, but there's the cost side, right? Do we have enough supply? What is going on with the demand? And so we've seen in other states where that supply side can really spike because there is that need to fill the demand. And so we see that. One of our recommendations, one of the things we've been pushing in the rate cases are specific standalone rates for the AI data centers themselves. We have residential rates, we have industrial. We think that there should be a separate set for that.

0: And so the bill not only recommends that and looks into studying it, but again, gives that 1 year just to kind of pause and give all the regulators on the various sides of this, from environmental to that utility side, just a little bit more time to work through what's needed.
1: Well, are there certain conditions that you think could be put on the development of future data centers that might make them more attractive to New York ratepayers? For example, if they were required to make investments in transmission or other infrastructure that could benefit the broader environment? Or is this the case where the cons are always going to outweigh the pros, so to speak?
0: I think that's one of the best parts of all the conversations and all the different bills that we saw from Senator Krueger, Senator Gonzalez, Assemblymember Kellis, Assemblymember Barrett, right? There were hearings, so much of this from bring your own energy, is it renewable, to requiring demand response, right? Like, if there is a moment in time where the grid is potentially destabilized, can we just shut them off, to investments in the community. There is a lot out there and so many ideas. But again, seeing how much interest there is, the targeting of the parts of the state, I think Polk feels very comfortable with just taking that pause and just working through it over the next year to get into a place where we feel more comfortable.
1: And what about actions right now underway at the state's utility regulator, the Public Service Commission? What has your attention this summer?
0: So we are seeing really interesting things in the rate cases right now. So again, for NYSEG RG&E customers in upstate New York, all the way down to Westchester, we thought that rate case was going to be moving towards a 1 year outcome and that they'd be filing another rate case this summer under the existing kind of rules and the law. And then about a month ago, the Public Service Commission went and put in some temporary rates, like small increases on all the company electric and gas sides, and ultimately said, let's do temporary rates. We haven't done this since maybe 2007. There is a history of them using temporary rates, but it's been a long time. So something unexpected ultimately put these slight increases into capital cost, but parties, instead of having another rate case, go back into settlement. If you can, strongly urge, go back in, try to come out with a multi-year rate plan. And honestly, that was something surprising to us, new to us. Like, I haven't seen that during my time here at Polk. And, our hope is that maybe with more time, yes, we'll have a good outcome for ratepayers, but also this company has an outstanding billing investigation, their audit is active. And so there's just a lot happening with that company and everything kind of happening at the same time. So that's interesting. And then downstate, National Grid, which is a gas-only company down in New York City and Long Island and parts of the city, we thought they'd be filing a rate case this spring. And then we didn't see it. And then last month, they filed a petition, press releases coming out saying, we're going to do a rate freeze for a year, potentially, or I don't even know if they said a whole year, but they put it out there
1: I think
0: saying, we're going
1: April
0: to hold off.
1: 2028, yeah.
0: Okay, thank you. So we're going to have a little pause. We'll be back. But when we're reading it's interesting. Some of the mechanisms to it would allow for potentially like capital recovery later. So our concern is this doesn't feel like a real rate freeze. Like a real rate freeze, right, is no increases, things remain the same or whatnot. So public comment is open on that. We are diving deep into it, looking at it. And that's something that's, again, kind of interesting and unique. We haven't seen a petition like that before.
1: Does it feel like an election year gimmick at all, maybe to provide some cover or some friendly optics to the governor right now?
0: Well, a lot again is happening all in this space at the same time, right? And let's be honest, I went through maybe 10% of all the changes to the rate case process, the filings, and everything. A lot is happening all at once. And I do think ultimately a lot of the changes that are there are to help. But it's going to be interesting because I wonder, with all the rate cases and the changes, are we going to have them kind of pile up? Will they spread out? It's going to be interesting. At the same time, we saw a New York Times story come out a couple of months ago now. And when we read it, we had been quoted for it, we'd been in touch with the reporter. But ultimately, there was this conference down in Florida, collections conference that three New York utilities went to, at least three, Con Ed, National Grid, and PSEG Long Island. And some of the things that were said at that conference were just really, really disgusting. Just being honest, very frustrating.
1: Yeah,
0: The
1: for
0: New York
1: listeners who
0: client,
1: aren't familiar, they were, joking and sort of bragging about shutoffs over debt collections.
0: things from, well, customers think better in the dark, to literally the PSEG rep saying something the effect of, you're behind on your bill, grandma, like we're coming if you don't pay. And so New York Times kind of did this first story with some of the quotes, and then Newsday, and then Courier New York put out the whole recording. And so our staff has finally, and I couldn't do it, I'll be very honest, some of the comments were so upsetting, and it's just really personal for the folks that we represent every day and we work with. But our team has read them, they've looked at them, and it's disgusting for company reps to feel comfortable going to a conference in an environment where things like that are being said and people are laughing. It made us really worry about collections practices for all of New York's utilities. And so we're very grateful. The governor, the Department of Public Service, LIPA down on Long Island, the Long Island Power Authority, there are a number of investigations and deep dives into all of the companies. And there is, similar to other proceedings, public comment. And so we strongly recommend for anyone who has had an interaction, fallen behind, or had to call your utility here in New York, if you had a good reaction, great. But if you had a bad experience and you feel comfortable sharing it, please go to the Department of Public Service's website, share that story, because now is the time. These companies are all being looked at. We see the good and the bad through the work we do, helping people every day through our hotline and working with the utilities. But this really was alarming to us. And there is a moment here to do that deep dive and really see what all of the companies are doing on the collection side.
1: Do you have any sympathy, though, for those utilities that are trying to collect their, I guess, rightfully owed bills? Because I know that can be a challenge. We hear a lot about people who have real significant financial hardship and are struggling to pay their bills. And then at the same time, we hear people say at the end of a lease, just stop paying their utility bills in the final couple of months. So, I mean, do you have any sympathy for the utilities and, their experience and what they're trying to do to collect their owed?
0: I see the structure. It is a regulated monopoly. Their rates are set on the delivery side through this process. But ultimately, the utilities are nothing without their customers. It's a two-way street. And unfortunately, though, a lot of times we hear from individuals who have tried talking to their utility company and they're struggling, or they had a bad interaction, or something did happen and they need extra time. Some utilities will work with their customers. We've had some great stories, some great experiences, but other times we've had heartbreaking, really disappointing interactions, either things the customers have shared with us or what we see even through our own interactions. And we deal with it. We go to the utility, we talk to them. In New York, we do have the Department of Public Service. They're the regulator. So a lot of people don't know. You can go to the department. You can file an inquiry if you have questions you can't get answered from that utility. If you've tried working with them and you can't get that satisfactory resolution, you can go to the department. But a lot of people don't know it. And we hear things all the time. We had a woman come to us this week. Her utilities have been shut off for probably a week now. It's hot. The account was in her father's name. She has told her utility, and it's very upsetting that her father is deceased, that he passed away. It's upsetting to her. And when we got to her, she already had two other legal service groups trying to help her restore service, get an account in her name. So my team went to the company, and the very first thing after pulling up this story in this case, in this situation, they said, "Well, where's your father?" And we're like, "Are you serious? We the whole point here is this person's father had a tragedy and they're without power." This is where a lot of people honestly give up. So I think at the end of the day, like taking the personal out of it and looking at it, what are the trainings like? What are the backup supports? Are they screening people for the protections, the accounts, the rates, the low-income discounts, the programs, right? We now have an expanded energy affordability program in New York. It's new. We're trying to get people into that program. It's constant work. It's constantly looking at that process and saying, is it working? And also acknowledging the rates are high and people do struggle with that.
1: Well, unfortunately, that's all the time we have for this conversation. We've been speaking with Lori Wheelock. They're the executive director of the Public Utility Law Project of New York. Lori, thanks as always for making the time.
0: Thanks for having me back.
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5: The Public News Service Thursday afternoon update. I'm Mike Clifford. The Russian military sent waves of ballistic missiles reaching into the Ukrainian capital city, Kyiv, on Thursday morning. The move follows weeks of Ukraine's attacks on Moscow that have put pressure on President Vladimir Putin. The New York Times notes at least 18 people were killed and 80 injured in the attack, officials said, as firefighters raced to extinguish blazes in several districts of the capital. Meantime, Alabama, Georgia, and Mississippi are part of a proposed route map for two massive gas pipelines that would span nearly 500 miles and cross hundreds of waterways. Project opponents say it would primarily benefit other states, not Alabama residents, and would increase reliance on fossil fuels.
6: Cindy Lowry is executive director of Alabama Rivers Alliance. She says Alabama communities, some of the most vulnerable, are being asked to bear the risk for energy they may not even need.
7: Increasing this infrastructure for needs that we don't fully believe are justified, and particularly needs that are predominantly claimed for another state, Georgia, for their data centers and their energy needs, is just a lot of impact on Alabama residents that bring a lot of concerns to us.
6: Kinder Morgan, the company behind the projects, says the pipelines are needed to meet growing energy demand in the Southeast. I'm Tramell Gomes.
5: And this summer, crowds are flocking to a series of rallies called the Cross-Border Days of Solidarity. They'll press for workers' rights as the Trump administration renegotiates the U.S.-Mexico-Canada trade deal. The three countries missed the July 1st deadline to extend the USMCA, triggering a series of annual reviews over the next decade. Will Willetsko, director of the California Trade Justice Coalition, believes President Donald Trump is trying to escape his past mistakes.
8: Rather than try to distance himself from the pact he called the greatest trade deal ever and promise would bring jobs pouring into the country, he should be taking its mandated review serious and pushing for the changes needed to actually create jobs, raise wages, and balance trade for working families.
5: In future talks, activists are asking the feds to prioritize people over corporate profits, to reject a race to the bottom that attempts to pit working people and free countries against one another, and to emphasize shared interest in well-paying jobs. Trump says his primary concern involves trade deficits with Mexico and Canada. Next up, families who immigrated to Illinois may be breathing a sigh of relief after the Supreme Court upheld birthright citizenship, but their allies argue it doesn't change the equal rights barriers still facing U.S.-born kids of parents without legal status. Zane Lacani, with the Women's Refugee Commission, points to the federal child tax credit, with Republicans last year pushing through changes that blocked eligibility for these households.
9: So this is a way in which you do not get those vital life-sustaining benefits to which you are entitled to as a U.S. citizen because one of your parents is an immigrant.
5: She cites regulations limiting access to public housing and other benefits for mixed-status families. This is Public News Service.
10: As you may have heard, the U.S. Supreme Court has upheld West Virginia and Idaho's bans on transgender athletes, allowing more than two dozen states to keep similar policies in place.
11: The court ruled these bans are consistent with Title IX and the Federal Equal Protection Clause. It comes almost a year after the High Court upheld Tennessee's law banning the use of puberty blockers and hormone therapy by transgender teens. Jay Gia Loving with the Genders and Sexualities Alliance Network says this deprives trans kids of valuable experiences.
12: Cases like this try to create moral panic, but what they're actually doing is threatening the entire next generation's access to a full school experience, a full sports and like physical exercise experience, because we know sports are not just an exclusive experience for athletes.
11: Data from the Movement Advancement Project finds 50% of transgender youth from ages 13 to 17 live in states with laws banning them from participating in sports consistent with their gender identity. The court's ruling only impacts the 27 states that already have active bans. I'm Edwin J. Vieira.
10: And big trucks and SUVs are contributing to a sharp rise in pedestrian deaths, which have gone up 75% since 2009 in California and across the country. That's according to a new investigation from the New York Times.
13: The Times found that about 3,000 pedestrians killed between 2016 and 2024 would be alive today if cars hadn't increased in size in recent years. Joe Young with the Insurance Institute for Highway Safety says their research shows larger cars carry a greater risk.
14: Getting hit with a low-sloped front end like you'd have on a traditional passenger vehicle versus a taller, very blunt front end like you'd see in many of the modern pickups, there was about a 44% increase in the likelihood of a fatality.
13: These days, the hoods on SUVs and trucks are so high that people are thrown down into the path of the vehicle and get run over, causing much greater injury. I'm Suzanne Potter.
10: Finally, a pilot program in North Carolina studied how focusing on non-medical intervention could impact residents' health. A report from the Shep Center at the University of North Carolina, Chapel Hill, shows the Healthy Opportunities Pilot Program, or HOP, took place in 33 counties across the state.
15: Participants were Medicaid recipients who had at least two chronic conditions, ranging from food insecurity to homelessness. Katie Huber at the Duke Margolis Institute for Health Policy says HOP connected clients with community-based services to address their chronic conditions.
16: I think there's about 29 different services that can be offered, but really ranging from anything from a food box with healthy fruits and vegetables to car repairs or rides to job interview. Assistance with first month's rent and security deposit to kind of get into housing.
15: I'm Frieda Ross reporting.
10: This is Mike Clifford for Public News Service. 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

It's the Scenic Route on WRFI Community Radio from the heart, the Finger Lakes. My name is Felix. And I'll be here till 2 with you, friends. Doing what I'm thinking is a bit of an eclectic kind of set, a bit of a grab bag, if you will. And happy to be here. It's hot out there, you may have noticed. In light of that, let me issue this advisory statement that there is an extreme heat warning in effect from 11 a.m. yesterday and through 8 p.m. tomorrow, at least. Dangerously hot conditions with heat index values exceeding 100 degrees are expected. You're probably aware, since this has been ongoing already. And there'll be little overnight relief, with lows only dropping into the 70s, according to forecasters. Young children, infants, and the elderly, people with chronic medical conditions or other vulnerabilities to extreme heat, should take additional precautions. Cooling centers are available around town, including, I believe, Southside Community Center, and several at Cornell. I'll be pulling those up shortly. I don't have them at my fingertips. But, long story short, stay cool, everyone. Do what you can. I've been hanging out with my window rattler and a few books, and for me that's worked. Staying hydrated is always a good idea, and staying close to your radio is usually also a good idea, and I offer the next hour and 40 minutes for your listening pleasure. Here's Haley Hendricks with Max Garcia Conover.

It's 91 degrees in downtown Ithaca with a heat index value of 101 degrees. As a reminder to stay cool, I will briefly list some of the Tompkins County Cooling Center's wonderfully collected by Tompkins County Public Library. You can see them at tcpl.org/cooling. Some of these include the Appel Commons Community Center at Cornell University, GX Recreation Center, Groton Public Library, Ithaca College Athletics and Events Center, Lansing Community Library, 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If I went too fast or you want more information, you can always give me a shout in the studio, 441-WRFI, that's 607-441-9734, or go yourself to tcpl.org/cooling. Here's Devendra Banhart with an old saw you may recognize.

Those Animal Collective. What would I want? Sky. Summer music vibes for you here on the scenic route today. Before that, you heard King Tuff, Love Letters to Plants, and Devendra with a segment from his 9-minute Franklin's Tower. This is WRFI. And this is Matt Evans.

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Out on the road. Thumbing your way to the end. Down to go. Goodbye to the jail. Out on the road. Hitting your way down the highway. Out on the road. Here you go right now. 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

with thanks to Nico of Call to the Universe. You're hearing Arnie. My apologies. You are hearing the children of all ages. In fact, Arnie Lawrence and the children of all ages. From Just Might Turn Out to Be Sages, 1976. This is Around the Dew. Here on Community Radio, WRFI 89.7, Odessa 88.1, Ithaca, and WINO 91.9, Watkins Glen. 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Speaking about every day, here's what's happening today. July 2nd around town at 5 p.m. Venisa Santi with Jorge Cuevas and the Carib Jazz All-Stars at the Bernie Milton Pavilion on the downtown Ithaca Commons. Also at 5, Stephen Morrill at Gristiron Brewing in Burdett. Also at 5, Uncle Shake Duo at Two Goats Brewing in Burdett. Also at 6, Love Day and the Soiree. Love Day and the Soiree at Danby Food and Drink in Danby. Also at 6, Michael Ciccone and Company at 6 Mile Creek Vineyard. 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At 9, Director's Cut at Lot 10. 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It's really as simple as inviting events at ithacaradio.org to your Google Calendar event. That'll let us know it's happening, and we'll check it out and, in all likelihood, add it to the flow, if you know what I mean.

Well, it's a good thing I'm playing this Nico-inspired track. There will be no call to the universe tonight. But, you know, I'm here till 2. The inimitable Max Disaster will be in at 4 with Are You Out There? Demonstrating that every month and every week is Pride Week around here. At 6, George is in with George's Sparkle Tone Hour. One of the biggest vinyl collectors around. George has got the stuff. The Night Toast with Rich starts at 7. Toast.

excuse me, buddy, but excuse me,

Blaze Foley writing about one president 40 plus years ago. And lol, how it seems familiar these days. I'll take as a win that the Supreme Court knocked down the Trump administration's challenge to birthright citizenship, but I will also say it's strange to me that three of the nine justices seem to think that the Constitution was unconstitutional. It is unequivocally in the Constitution, and good for those justices that acknowledged that undeniable fact. It's 1:18 here on the East Coast and in Ithaca, where the temperature is 91 degrees, climbing to a high of 96 today. The heat index is up around 102. Friends, stay cool if you can. Think of those more vulnerable than yourself and how we can all get through this thing together. There are cooling centers. If you need advice on which cooling center might be closest to you, you can give me a call here in the studio, 607-441-9734. I've played this before. Oh, by the way, that was, like I said, Blaze Foley. Before that was Melvin Van Peebles, of course, with his signature hilarity and critique. That was Love, That's America, from the Watermelon Man soundtrack, 1970. And two from Arnie Lawrence and the Children of All Ages. Before that, Tomorrow Comes Most Every Day, preceded by Around the Dew. Now, I've played this, like I said, on my show previously, but I now have since seen the poet in real life in an abandoned grain silo up in Buffalo just last week. And it does not cease to amaze. Here is Ross Gay with accompaniment and his poem Catalog of Unabashed Gratitude. It's WRFI.

Friends, will you bear with me today? For I have awakened from a dream in which a robin made with its shabby wings a kind of veil, behind which it shimmied and stomped something from the south of Spain, its breast aflare, looking me dead in the eye from the branch that grew into my window, coochie-cooing my chin, the bird shuffling its little talons left, then right, while the leaves bristled against the plaster wall, two of them drifting onto my blanket, while the bird opened and closed its wings like a matador giving up on murder, jutting its beak, turning a circle, and flashing again the ruddy bombast of its breast, by which I knew upon waking it was telling me, in no uncertain terms, to bellow forth the tubas and sousaphones, the whole rusty brass band of gratitude not quite dormant in my belly. It said so in a human voice. Bellow forth! And who among us could ignore such odd and precise counsel? Hear ye! Hear ye! I am here to holler that I have hauled tons, by which I don't mean lots, I mean tons, of cow sh**, and stood ankle deep in swales of maggots, swirling the spent beer grains the brewery man was good enough to dump off, holding his nose, for they smell very bad, but make the compost writhe giddy and lick its lips, twirling dung with my pitchfork again and again with hundreds and hundreds of other people. We dreamt an orchard this way, furrowing our brows and hauling our wheelbarrows and sweating through our shirts. And less than a year later, there was a party at which trees were sunk into the well-fed earth, one of which, a Liberty apple, after being watered in, was tamped by a baby barefoot with a bow hanging in her hair, biting her lip in her joyous work. And friends, this is the realest place I know. It makes me squirm like a worm. I am so grateful. You could ride your bike there, or roller skate, or catch the bus. There is a fence and a gate twisted by hand. There is a fig tree taller than you in Indiana. It will make you gasp. It might make you want to stay alive, even. Thank you. And thank you for not taking my pal when the engine of his mind dragged him to swig fistfuls of Xanax and a bottle or two of booze. And thank you for taking my father a few years after his own father went down. Thank you, Mercy. Mercy, thank you for not smoking meth with your mother. Oh, thank you. Thank you for leaving and for coming back. And thank you for what inside my friend's love bursts like a throng of roadside goldenrod gleaming into the world, likely hauling a shovel with her like one named Erily Ott, with hands big as a horse's, and who, like one named Erily Ott, will laugh time to time till the juice runs from her nose. Oh, thank you for the way a small thing's wail makes the milk, or what once was milk in us, gather into horses hucklebuckling across a field. And thank you, friends, when last spring the hyacinth bells rang and the crocuses flaunted their upturned skirts, and a quiet roved the beehive, which, when I entered, were snugged two or three dead fist-sized clutches of bees between the frames, almost clinging to one another. This one's tiny head pushed into another's tiny wing, one's forelegs resting on another's face, the translucent paper of their wings fluttering beneath my breath, and when a few dropped to the frames beneath, honey. And after falling down to cry, everything's glacial shine. And thank you, too. And thanks for the corduroy couch I have put you on. Put your feet up. Here's a light blanket, a pillow, dear one, for I think this is going to be long. I can't stop my gratitude, which includes, dear reader, you, for staying here with me, for moving your lips just so as I speak. Here is a cup of tea. I have spooned honey into it. And thank you, the tiny bee's shadow, perusing these words as I write them.
and the way my love talks quietly when in the hive. So quietly, in fact, you cannot hear her, but only notice barely her lips moving in conversation. Thank you, what does not scare her in me, but makes her reach my way. Thank you, the love she is, which hurts sometimes. And the time she misremembered elephants in one of my poems, which, oh, here they come. Garlanded with morning glory and wisteria blooms, trombones all the way down to the river. Thank you, the quiet in which the river bends around the elephant's solemn trunk, polishing stones, floating on its gentle back, the flock of geese flying overhead. And to the quick and gentle flocking of men to the old lady falling down on the corner of Fairmount and 18th, holding patiently with the softest parts of their hands her cane and purple hat, gathering for her the contents of her purse and touching her shoulder and elbow. Thank you, the cockeyed court on which in a half court 3-on-3, we old heads made of some runny nose kids a shambles. And the 61-year-old, after flipping a reverse layup off a backdoor cut from my no-look pass to seal the game, ripped off his shirt and threw punches at the gods and hollered at the kids to admire the pacemaker's scar grinning across his chest. Thank you, the glad accordion's wheeze in the chest. Thank you, the bagpipes. Thank you to the woman barefoot in a gaudy dress for stopping her car in the middle of the road and the tractor trailer behind her and the van behind it, whisking a turtle off the road. Thank you, God of Gaudy. Thank you, Paisley Panties. Thank you, the organ up my dress. Thank you, the sheer dress you wore kneeling in my dream at the creek's edge and the light swimming through it. The koi kissing halos into the glassy air. The room in my mind with the blinds drawn where we nearly injure each other, crawling into the shawl of the other's body. Thank you for saying it plain. Fuck each other. And you, again you, for the true kindness it has been for you to remain awake with me like this, nodding time to time and making that noise which I take to mean yes, or I understand, or please go on, but not too long, or why are you spinning so much, or easy tiger, hands to yourself, I am excitable. I'm sorry. I'm grateful. I just want us to be friends now. Forever. Take this bowl of blackberries from the garden. The sun has made them warm. I picked them just for you. I promise I will stay on my side of the couch. And thank you, the baggie of dreadlocks I found in a drawer while washing and folding the clothes of our murdered friend. The photo in which his arm slung around the sign to the trail of silences. Thank you, the way before he died, he held his hands open to us for coming back in a waft of incense or in the shape of a boy in another city looking from between his mother's legs or disappearing into the stacks after brushing by. For moseying back in dreams where, seeing us lost and scared, he put his hand on our shoulders and pointed us to the temple across town. And thank you to the man all night long hosing a mist on his early bloomed peach tree so that the hard frost not waste the crop. The ice in his beard and the ghosts lifting from him when the warming sun told him, sleep now. Thank you, the ancestor who loved you before she knew you by smuggling seeds into her braid for the long journey, who loved you before he knew you by putting a walnut tree in the ground, who loved you before she knew you by not slaughtering the land. Thank you, who did not bulldoze the ancient grove of dates and olives, who sailed his keys into the ocean and walked softly home, who did not fire, who did not plunge the head into the toilet, who said, stop, don't do that, who lifted some broken someone up,
who volunteered the way a plant birthed of the reseeding plant is called a volunteer. Like the plum tree that marched beside the raised bed in my garden. Like the arugula that marched itself between the blueberries. Nary a bayonet, nary an army, nary a nation, which usage of the word volunteer, familiar to gardeners the wide world, made my pal shout, oh, and dance and plunge his knuckles into the lush soil before gobbling two strawberries and digging a song from his guitar made of wood from a tree someone may be planted. Thank you. Thank you, zinnia and gooseberry, rudbeckia and pawpaw, ashmead's kernel, coxcomb and scarlet runner, feverfew and lemon balm. Thank you, knitbone and sweetgrass and sunchoke and false indigo whose petals stammered apart by bumblebees. Good Lord, please give me a minute. And moonglow.

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Heart like an elephant screaming at the bones of its dead. Heart like the lady on the bus, dressed head to toe in gold, the sun shivering her shiny boots, singing Erykah Badu to herself, leaning her head against the window. And thank you to the way my father one time came back in a dream by plucking the two cables beneath my chin like a bass fiddle strings and played me until I woke singing. 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

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Soon it will be over, which is precisely what the child in my dream said, holding my hand, pointing at the roiling sea and the sky, hurtling our way like so many buffalo, who said, "It's much worse than we think, and sooner." To whom I said, "No duh, child in my dreams. What do you think this singing and shuddering is? What this screaming and reaching and dancing and crying is, other than loving what every second goes away? Goodbye, I mean to say. And thank you, every day."

wrapping things up on an upbeat with help from David Walters. That's Vinnie Juin Moi. I'm not exactly sure how to pronounce that, but we've had some heavy times in here. Jan Jelinek before that, Moiré, Andy Schauf, Long Throw from his excellent and complex Norm from 2023, and Haley Hendricks and Max Garcia Conover were in there with Fluorescent Light. Marissa Anderson gave us He Is Without His Guns from Into the Light in 2016, and that was preceded by Ross Gay with Bon Iver doing the catalog of Unabashed Gratitude. With thanks to Big Scoob, heard Mondays and Wednesdays from 2 to 4. This is Kay Trinata out of Montreal. The track is Light Spots. Look for those light spots in the darkness, friends. And stay tuned here to WRFI.

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1: Here's what's happening around Ithaca on Thursday, July 2nd. At 5 p.m., Vanessa Santi with Jorge T. Cuevas and the Caribe Jazz All-Stars at the Bernie Milton Pavilion. 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

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Got so lucky when I found you. 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
1: From Feature Story News in Washington, I'm Jagruti Dave. Russia has launched a massive strike on Kyiv, firing nearly 500 drones and more than 70 missiles at the Ukrainian capital. Indirect talks between the US and Iran in Doha have concluded, with Qatar saying positive progress was made. And Taylor Swift and Travis Kelce's rehearsal dinner is due to get underway at Madison Square Garden's Infosys Theatre in New York, ahead of the couple's wedding at the arena on Friday.

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So you can see.

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0: This is National Native News. I'm Jill Freitas. Many people in small communities on Prince of Wales Island rely on hunting for subsistence, and staff at one school district want to make sure they do it safely by making hunter education a part of the curriculum. KRBD's Sydney Dauphini went to the students' end-of-the-year field test and has this story.
1: It's a cloudy morning at the Prince of Wales Shooting Club. Emma Garrison, a ninth grader from Thorne Bay, is trying to keep her gun steady.
2: Oh my gosh.
1: She and eight other students, all armed with rifles and safety gear, line up on yoga mats under a three-sided shelter. She's been taking the hunter's ed class all semester.
2: I was really nervous. Yesterday was the first day I've ever shot a gun, so...
1: There are over 30 students from the Southeast Island School District taking their Hunter's Ed certification field test today. If the students pass, they get Hunter's Ed certified. This was the first year the district incorporated hunter's education into the curriculum, with a goal to get every student from 6th to 12th grade certified. The certification, which is through the State Department of Fish and Game, is required for most Alaskans to legally hunt. The Southeast Island School District is spread out, with under 150 students in seven remote schools across Prince of Wales and Baranoff Islands. But all the students at the shooting club today have spent the last semester taking the course. Ellen Hannon is a retired teacher and a volunteer with Fish and Game. She's been teaching Hunter's Ed in Southeast Alaska for 25 years.
3: Raise your hand again. How many people have shot before? Anytime, anywhere, anything.
1: Most of the students raise their hands. The number one rule is to always treat guns as if they are loaded. Hannon helps the students hold and load their guns, shooting targets in four positions, laying down, kneeling, sitting, and standing.
3: So what you've got to do is you got to get 4 out of 5 shots in a 2-inch circle. That means it touches it anywhere?
1: Down towards the clubhouse, students are taking a walk through the forest. It's part of the field test to identify cardboard animals and discern when, how, and if it's ethical to shoot them. One of the students is Wyatt Farr, an eighth grader from Kaufman Cove. He's been hunting with his family for years.
4: I like being outdoors and like actually doing things.
1: Farr likes to hunt deer, grouse, and wants to hunt bears soon. He says his favorite part is enjoying the meat that he's processed. But he also likes how calm and quiet it is in the outdoors. The course also includes basic survival skills, wildlife conservation, and respect for other hunters. That's part of what Farr likes about it.
4: So there's not like just like clueless people going out, walking in the woods and like getting hurt and stuff. And also like teaching the generations to come how to like properly do things.
1: Each school teaches the class a little differently. Melissa Doherty, a teacher at Thorne Bay with a background in biology, designed the curriculum so it blends with broader outdoor education. She knows the outdoors are a big part of her students' lives, and she wants them to be aware of their surroundings. She says killing an animal is a serious thing, and she wants her students to be thoughtful and observant when they're out in nature.
5: I think it's really important to spend time thinking about how you fit into your environment and gaining an appreciation for the world around you.
1: At the end of the day, every student passed their Hunter's Ed field test and received their signed certificate, which is valid for life. Reporting in Craig, I'm Sydney Dauphini.
0: And I'm Jill Freitas.

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4: Here's what's happening around Ithaca on Thursday, July 2nd. At 5 p.m., Vanessa Santi with Jorge T. Cuevas and the Caribe Jazz All-Stars at the Bernie Milton Pavilion. Also at 5, Stephen Morrell at Grist Iron Brewing Company in Burdett. And also at 5, Uncle Shake Duo at Two Goats Brewing in Burdett. 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At 8, Deliques at the Nocturnal Cafe. 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

friends. Welcome to Are You Out There on WRFI. It's your friendly neighborhood community radio DJ, Max Disaster, at your service, bringing you the best in queer music every Thursday, 4 to 5, right here. All right. It's July now, somehow. I hope y'all had a wonderful Pride. And if you're looking for somewhere where Pride never ends, well, look no further. We've got queer music for days, for months, for years, just for you, my friend. So thank you for tuning in. Thank you for listening. You know, I've been in search for Summer Song 2026 for too long. Should have had it nailed down by Pride, honestly, but you know what? We're late this year, but it's okay because we have six contenders in this playlist today. Brand new songs from so many Are You Out There artists, but this one is new. Boy Junior, y'all. They were just at Ithaca Pride.

LP, y'all. That was Love Is All I Have, brand new from LP. And we'll see if that turns into a full album. I sure hope so. But the voice, impeccable, just like every LP song I've ever heard. Great contender for Summer Song of the Summer 2026. If perhaps, you know, you're looking for that villa in Italy feel and, you know, that kind of romance with that sultry voice, that's the song for you. Or maybe you were feeling that poppy little bop called Postcard, which is one of the first team ups on this playlist, but not the last. That was Hayley Kiyoko and Tegan and Sarah, which is great to see. And that's off a little album called Girls Like Girls, the album, which is actually multiple songs with Hayley Kiyoko and other queer artists such as Chelsea Cutler, Joy Oladokun. These are some other Are You Out There artists. Great to see. I'm going to have to listen to the rest of that album. And then, so that's also a vibe, a little indie pop bop. And then kicking off Are You Out There today, our first song proper in July, we had Boy Junior with I Love Other People Even If I Don't Know Them. And crazy concept, I know, but if that's kind of the summer you're feeling, that one's for you, because that's my vote for Summer Song 2026 for a few reasons. Local shout outs here. Boy Junior just performed at Ithaca Pride, right on the old Bernie Milton Pavilion, right? And they're also from Rochester, New York, so real local, and of course Rochester is my hometown. So, and I really, really like the lyrics to that one. If you were kind of digging that kind of electronica grungy sound, Boy Junior again is for you. So those are my first three contenders for Summer Song 2026. Let that marinate for a little bit. We're gonna go back in time now. How about that? And we're going to hear from the likes of R.E.M. and Grace Jones. But first, just a couple weeks ago, someone named Yara Polana, who is a musician, producer, and she acknowledged on the internet that she was dating one Bjork. And so, if you're a Bjork fan, you've known that for years. She came out as bisexual in the 90s. And so to honor this courtship and to hear another amazing song off of Post besides Hyper Ballad, here's my second favorite song, Enjoy by Bjork.

REM right there, that last one with So Central Rain or Southern Central Rain, off of a little 80s album called Reckoning. Let me find my spot. Aha. Coming out in 1984. Okay, that's about right. Some of their finest work came out in the 80s. And we dabbled a little in the 80s. Before that, with Grace Jones, the song was Pull Up to the Bumper, or Bumpa, if you're my stepmother-in-law. And that came off of 1981's Night Clubbing. And in honor of Pride and Bjork, we played Enjoy at the top of the set off of Post, coming out in 1995. That song then and that song still reminds me of the music in Sonic the Hedgehog. I don't know what it is. If you get it, let me know. And also, if you'd like to hear a song, let me know. You can give me a call or text at 607-441-WRFI, or always throw me an email, DJ at RWRFI.com. And it is 94 degrees out today, so take heed, we are under an extreme heat warning. I too am about to bring some heat because I've got my second set of brand new songs, all fighting for the spot to be RU Out There's summer song, top summer song of 2026. And oh, this first one is a real treat. We're going to hear a little song by Meg Stalter and Muna. So Meg Stalter, in our house, we know her and love her as Kayla from Hacks. And the queer pop band Muna came together and made a song. Now, Meg Stalter already had a single that I think is doing pretty well called Prettiest Girl in America, I think it's called. And at first, I didn't even know it was her, but of course it's her. Sounds just like her and is as funny as we know her from all of her work. So this is also a real big front runner for the summer song for me, but you're going to want to stay tuned because we also have a new serving of Sophie Tucker featuring queer Turkish DJ Carlita. And we've also got in this set a brand new one from Amy Shark. And Amy Shark has a huge queer audience. She's an ally herself, but the phrase she uses in this song, pretty sure it's got complete queer origins. So that's going to make you stay tuned, I'm sure. But first, this is going to be an epic experience that we all have together. Here's Meg Stalter and Muna with the song Gay.

Amy Shark, y'all. It's kinda hot. Brand new music from her. And also a possibility for song for the summer. I know it's gonna be mine now for sure. And as well as the other two too. I think they were all fantastic. In fact, I don't think I could pick just one anymore, because I thought Sophie Tucker featuring DJ Carlito was pretty awesome. That was a song called Manhattan. I actually just came from Manhattan. It was okay. And starting off this set, just an absolute genius move by Meg Stalter, getting the ring of music. She can do anything. And she got Muna on board for this song. This is a follow-up to Prettiest Girl in America. That song was called Gay, as it should be. All right, so those are the hottest new songs coming out in the queer community right now. Let me know if you liked any of them over others, or if you've got some too. As always, you can give me a throw me a text or email, 607-441-WRFI, DJ at WRFI.org. So we've got 20 minutes together. I've got more music for you. I'm going to kind of ease you in, cool you down as much as I can in this weather before I send you off on a sick beat. All right. First up, here's Litany, Bedroom.

0: pick. So if you're digging on the sound, no walls up, break it down. Ignorance, stomp it in the ground. Happiness, spread it all around. So if you're digging on the sound, no walls up, break it down. Racism, thump it in the ground. Happiness, spread it all around. If you're digging on the sound. Break it down,
1: down, down, down, down. And welcome back, my friends. You are listening to Are You Out There? And if you like what you heard, please do come back every Thursday, 4 to 5, playing Queer Music Power Hour over here, downtown Ithaca. And let's discuss what we just heard. That was Swing by Ani DeFranco, coming off of To the Teeth. And when did that one come out? Okay, that was a late 1999 record coming off, of course, her own record label, Righteous Babe Records. And true story, I was in Rochester this past weekend on my way home from Manhattan, and I had to stop into my favorite record store. And I pulled up and I went into the record store, and they were playing Swing by Ani DeFranco. And I felt welcome home, is what that said to me. And that was a pretty neat experience. And it really happened. And then it became on today's show. And that's how it works, this magic. Before that, speaking of magic, we had Sufjan Stevens for The Widows in Paradise, for the Fatherless in, let's see if I can do it right, Ypsilanti. Yes, yes, yes. And that, believe it or not, came out not too long after that Ani DeFranco album in 2003. That one came off of Greetings from Michigan, the Great Lake State. Sufjan is very proud and conflicted, always conflicted, about being from the great state of Michigan. And kicking off the set was a little song called Bedroom by a little band called Litany, who are out of England. And that song came out just in 2017. The teens still remember those. Remember those days? I do, just a little bit. All right, so it has been a pleasure to be back in the studio, back with you all listening. And again, want to shout out that we have an extreme heat warning and to be careful. In fact, right now, still in downtown Ithaca, we are looking at the mid-90s, 94 to be exact. So again, I'm going to turn up the heat. So I hope you're in air conditioning right now. If there's anyone that makes me think of summer, it's New Order. Y'all, I'm going to send you off onto your weekends with Bizarre Love Triangle. See you next week, y'all.

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High-dollar corporate executives and Wall Street bankers keep telling us that it's lonely at the top. Well, they should try toiling at the bottom of America's pay scale. The radical rise of inequality in our society is a function of the vast political inequality separating the working class from the power structure. The elite rich have many friends in high places, paying close attention to their needs, but the further one tumbles down the economic ladder, the lonelier you are when your interests conflict with the bosses and big shots. As Ray Charles sang, "Them it's got is them it gets." Consider waiters, bartenders, and other restaurant workers. Generally, these jobs are poorly paid and routinely abusive, yet lawmakers mostly ignore all that, cozying up to the abusers because, well, they're rich and politically connected. As a result, most of today's restaurant workers are paid a sub-minimum wage that was set 32 years ago at $2.13 an hour. That's not a wage, it's an insult. Yet most lawmakers refuse to raise it, bowing to the piles of campaign cash they get through a lobbying front called the National Restaurant Association, dominated by multibillion-dollar food chains. Worse, in the past decade, this consortium of greedy wage suppressors even devised a diabolical scheme to make restaurant workers pay for the industry's lobbying campaigns to hold down wages. The association bought an outfit that provides hokey food safety training to workers. Then it lobbied to get California, Florida, Illinois, Texas, and other states to require that all employees not only undergo the silly online training course, but also making them pay $15 each for the training. This is Jim Hightower saying, guess what? NRA then uses these worker training fees to fund its lobbying efforts that let restaurants pay poverty wages. And that, kids, is how inequality happens. The Hightower Radio Lowdown is made possible by you subscribers to Jim Hightower's Lowdown on Substack. 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

time, but I'm here to tell you, there's something else. The afterworld. 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

Oh, Rocket. 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He definitely has one of the best shows here on WRFI 89.7 Odessa, 88.1 Ithaca, and WINO 91.9 Watkins Glen. Check it out. Welcome to the Sparkle Tone Hour. This was supposed to be all punk music, but it kind of ended up being. There'll be some punk bangers, but there's some punk adjacent. This one got a little strange as I was putting it together. It's friggin' hot out there. This will either help you get rid of your aggression, it'll make me feel a lot better, or it's going to totally irritate you. So, I don't know, put on a Beatles record if this isn't your thing. Let's start out with the Bad Guys from New Jersey. I want to say they kind of look like mods, but I think they got like a New York Dolls thing going on. Let's check it out.

0: All right, George, back with you. For those who aren't regular listeners, I do this alphabetically just because I don't know, it makes it more fun for me. So these are all going to be punk adjacent bands that start with the letter B. That was the Bashers. I love a band with a fake British accent that snuck in there. Base 3, an actual British band. More post-punk, but I thought that was cool. The Band with Little Girl. The Baloney Heads before that. More of a Dr. Demento thing, accidental punk, but I thought that was pretty good. The Bags, which is one of the best songs ever, with Babylonian Gorgon. Up next, we're going to play The Basics. This is from Georgia, 1980. It's kind of cool to think, I don't know, imagine being a punk rock kid in Atlanta in 1980. The Basics.
1: Mo Larry, Mo Larry!

Sigh. Turntable one and I have a very complicated relationship. We're gonna see if we can make this work. That was Bastard Rock from the UK. The bastards who do not want to be schizoterrorists and the basics who want to be sexual objects. I'm gonna talk to Turntable one, see if we can make this work. Let's do the Beekeepers.

All right, George, back with you. That was the Better Beatles. I can't disagree with that. Before that, Bellevue from France, I want to say. And the Bees doing some C plus Devo stuff that I thought was pretty cool. This next record is probably the worst record I own. It might be the worst record ever made, but we're going to play it anyway. This is Big Boy.

Oh man, I love that record. That was the Bison Kids from Netherlands. I'll post the whole playlist up on WRFI.org tomorrow. We got about 10 more minutes before the night toast arrives. I'm gonna try and fit as many bangers in as I can. It's B, so we're gonna play Black Flag, but I'm only playing a Des cut.

0: 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If you recognise this voice or can give any information, please ring the police on Leeds 454173 or free phone 5050.
1: I'm Jack. I see you are still having no luck catching me. I have the greatest respect for you, George, but Lord...

with some dead of the height. Last night he has shrunk and fell out of love. Who's the Yorkshire Ripper? Murderous Night Ripper. Who's the Yorkshire Ripper? Sir Jack the Ripper.

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It's the end of another Sparkle Tone Hour. I hope y'all had fun. I had fun. I'm sure most, if you are into punk rock, you're going to know this next song, but it's like, it always makes me think of the summertime. So I'm going to close with Blitz, and I'll see y'all next week, and the Night Toast is up next.

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It's 7 o'clock and time for another edition of Night Toast. I'm your host, Richard Recchia, along with you till 9 o'clock, at which point Call to the Universe will be coming your way. I'm going to start things off with a new band. This band's been making quite the sensation lately. They're very popular on YouTube, and their new record has charted in several countries, including this one. I believe it has peaked at number 44 on the Billboard albums charts. It's a duo called Engine de Poitrine. I don't speak French very well, so you have to excuse me. It's a duet. It's a drummer and a guy who plays microtonal bass guitar and microtonal guitar. This is from their album Volume 2. I'm going to play two songs from that, and they have really weird titles for their songs. This first song is called Sarniez, and the second song is UTZP. This is Night Toast, WRFI.

should we begin then?

Bye. Bye. Bye. Bye. Bye.

WRFI, community radio for you and your friends and your enemies and everyone you know. That was Gentle Giant from their 1976 album Interview with a song called Interview. And in front of that, we had two in a row from a new band called Angie de Poitrie. They are a duo featuring a drummer and a guy who plays both guitar and bass. That was two songs in a row from their latest album, Volume 2. They have really strange song titles. Utzpa, which is spelled E-U-T-Z-P, and before that, Zarniez. And when they perform in concert, they have these paper mache masks and these polka dot costumes, and they're really quite fun to watch. And I have to thank one of my nephews for turning me on to this band. I think they're very interesting, to say the very least. Well, taking a look at the weather, well, it is darn hot on there, hot out there, and it's going to continue to be darn hot for tomorrow. There is an excessive heat warning in effect until 8 p.m. tomorrow night. Right now, we have 92 degrees. The forecast for the next 2 days, Friday, hot with a high of 93 and a chance of thunderstorms. Saturday, things cool down just a little bit. Partly cloudy skies with a chance of rain and a high of only 83. Sunday, things cool down a little bit more. Partly cloudy skies and a chance of rain again and a high of 78. Then for Monday, rain expected and a high of 74. Right now in Ithaca, it is still hot out there. Yes, indeed. It is 92 degrees. Getting back into the music, this is one for you Pink Floyd fans out there. They just released Pink Floyd just released a compilation called 8 Tracks, and it has 8 songs on it. And the last song on this is the version of Pigs on the Wing, which appeared on the 8-track version of the album Animals. This is both parts 1 and 2 and a guitar solo that was only available on the 8-track version of it, which connects both the songs. So this is Pink Floyd with Pigs on the Wing, parts 1 and 2, with a guitar solo in between them. This is WRFI.

WRFI, community radio from the heart of the Finger Lakes. Just got through hearing three in a row from an instrumental band called Zombie. That was three songs from their Digitalis EP, which came out in 2007. That was Sapphire, Siberia, and Digitalis. And in front of that, we had Pink Floyd with the 8-track version of Pigs on the Wing, which can be found on the new Pink Floyd compilation called 8-Tracks. Rich Recchia keeping you company until 9 o'clock, in which Call to the Universe comes your way. Mental health care is becoming more important than ever, but finding a therapist in our area can be a real challenge. The Ithaca Region Therapist Group has launched a new website offering a searchable directory of therapists. 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If you or someone you know needs help, you can check it at irtg.org. That's irt.org. Back into the music. Going to play something now from Uriah Heep from their 1977 album, Firefly. This is the opening track on the album. It's called The Hanging Tree. 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

WRFI 89.7 Odessa, 88.1 Ithaca, and WINO 91.9 Watkins Glen. That was Talking Heads from More Songs About Buildings and Food back in 1978. The Girls Want to Be with the Girls. And I'm sending that out to the ladies at Goodwill in Ithaca. In front of that, we had Neil Young from his 1989 album Freedom with Wrecking Ball. Foreigner in front of that from their 1979 album Head Games with Love on the Telephone. And we started that music set off with Uriah Heep going back to Firefly back in 1977 featuring John Lawton on vocals. And that was called The Hanging Tree. It's 8 o'clock in time for the mellow hour of Night Toast, in which I play electronic ambient music. Going to start off with, this is a death metal band called Blood Incantation, and most of their albums are death metal, but then they've released one or two that are feature ambient music, and this song is from a soundtrack to the movie All Gates Open, and this is a very long ambient track called Balance. You're listening to Night Toast on WRFI.